0: societies here in New Zealand. I'm not quite sure how they decide, but it's decided that productions in this instance of Beauty and the Beast will be done. So five or so societies become part of a consortium, so they share the costs of building the set and the cost, a viable financial decision for a society to take it on. So for Beauty and to do them first, and I think it had been in Christchurch, and I was did an audition, but that's the part I was given, and happily so. So the costumes, stunning.
1: Yes, I've seen them. They were amazing.
0: I mean, Cogsworth had, which is the wooden upturn. excuse me. So they were actually boots with the claw feet for Cogsworth. And so the first time, obvious left and right, because there's not a left and a right claw foot on the clock, and are on the inner of the shoe. But one particular one was very uncomfortable, and it rubbed every night. And but every night I would check, you know, yeah, that's the left one, on it goes. And one particular night, I didn't check, and I just put the boots on. And they were far more comfortable than they ever had been. And they weren't on the right, left and right, as designated by the boot itself. So I don't know how that happened.
2: Well, but, left and right viewed from the front rather
0: than but there we go. That was... but it was a stunning costume. It even had a pendulum. In it, you know, it was a grand...
3: You had to walk around a
0: Cogsworth's grandfather clock with, like, the glass case where you could see the pendulum. Like, it didn't swing running costumes. One night, though, I came rushing off stage because I stayed in the same costume until we were transformed at the end back to human beings again. And I was racing off stage, and towards the end of the play, there's a bar in the scene, and the bar had been, and I went flying down on the floor, and there was a great crash of pendulums and that as the clock fell to the floor, and was a little bit unseemly for poor old Cogsworth, but never mind.
1: He recovered.
2: Well, that was off stage, was it?
0: Yeah, because that's one thing too with musical theatre. Mostly we're mic'd now, so we have to be very careful when we go off stage that we remember that the mic should be turned off by our sound people, but they're busy people. We actors make mistakes. We have ways of covering for ourselves. The technical people often don't have a way of covering for themselves. So with the technical people, I often think actors should do other roles within the theatre, such as prompting, bit of tech stuff, so they have some sympathy and understanding of how hard different jobs can be. I think I might have mentioned before, absolute godsend to us, because some costume changes can be very, very quick, and just having somebody there to help you both in and or out of a costume and into a costume is usually the way it goes. You know, are hugely helpful to us. I think I've also mentioned that I did a number called Nobody Loves a Fairy when she was 40, so that was a full tutu. It actually had been a ballet dancer's tutu that I was given. And I received that about 30 years ago. Into
1: you
0: it.
1: You can still fit into your tutu.
2: Do you have much cause to get into
0: it? No. I said so I don't really want to do it again. And it might stick out a little bit more in front than it used to when I first got it. But I can still get into it. Yes. Part of what I do. I also think we research our roles, talk about our roles. And if you're playing particularly, I mentioned before that I've twice played an intellectually handicapped person, so you have to do the research.
2: Or three times, according to the review.
0: Do any research for that. That just came naturally, apparently. Well, according

0: to the reviewer. So, you know, it can make us look at many different people.
1: Now you learn about yourself through playing these different parts?
0: I think you're really aware of who you are and where you come from, because we draw on our own personal history as well in creating roles. But I often say that being in a play gives me a chance to escape from the boring self that I am.
1: Confident playing a part than just being themselves, were you acting?
0: As I say, for myself, it gives me a change from being who I am. I mean, not every part can be interesting. To play them realistically, sympathetically, I don't think I've ever played. I did play young Chekhov, but that was a little bit different person. Yes, and that to try and imitate. But audiences can sound like and look a bit like, but you tell an audience that you are that person, and a lot of the time they just want to believe you and will go along with you. I love theatre where there are very few props and people just mime picking up a prop or mime sitting in a chair. It certainly makes the staging a hell of a lot easier, and for the props person, and when you just have the actor and their body and a chair and a table, the audience have to use their imagination and their minds. Audiences don't want to just sit there. Yeah. They so want to feel
1: for the actors, the audience.
0: Yeah, you want them to participate. I often think there should be a course in audience appreciation and people encouraged to loudly clap, applaud scenes, applaud one particular scene. Carry them along with your story. There's nothing more exciting to the actors on stage when there's gasps of awe or horror from the audience, because you know your audience are right there with you.
1: There's a common view, though, that New Zealand audiences tend to be very static and non-responsive. Is that your experience?
0: I don't think so. I just recently went and saw a performance of And Juliet, and they've had a wonderful season in Wellington. They've now moved on to Christchurch. The audience just loved it, and there were many hoops and hollers claps and cheers and whistles. And the audience were carried along for a very exciting ride.
2: This has been fascinating. This has just been fascinating, and so much of the history of our local theatre you've been part of, and a very important part of, thank you. So thank you for listening to Manawatū Conversations. Today we've been talking with Mark Kilsby.
3: 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The address for that is manawatuheritage.pncc.govt.nz.
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0: 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Te reo irirangi o ngā tangata o Manawatu. 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

0: And now you can say that I've grown bitter, but of this you can be sure. 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
1: and bag them up the poor.
0: And there's a mighty judgment coming, but it won't take long.
1: Maybe wrong.
0: Tyrants.
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0: 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Te reo irirangi o na tangata o Manawatu. It's 3 o'clock. 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

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Te reo irirangi o ngā tangata o Manawatu. 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
17: 我是谁? 上了年纪的男人，我从哪里来？夜空中最亮的星，我到。

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4: Hello there. How you doing? It's Kevin Riley here. And welcome to the Irish Time here on the Manawatu People's Radio in Palmerston North. And I'm just going to be reading from the papers and radio stations from all to do with Irish, what's happening in Ireland, basically Irish news of some sort or other. Anyway, we'll start with this. I found this a really interesting story from a guy from Clare. Father Crow returned to his native county Clare after more than 50 years serving in Brazil. Good on him. Few people knew they were welcoming home a man whose work had changed thousands of lives. He quietly retired back to Clonara, I think it's how you pronounce it, around 2 years before he sort of retired. It was only after his funeral, that neighbours found out about the extraordinary legacy this man had left behind. Among those determined to ensure his story is remembered is Rose Costello of the Tlantara Community and History Heritage Group. "We weren't really aware of the extent of his work," she said. The heritage group was established to preserve local stories before they disappear. It was at Father Crow's funeral that his influence became clear. Two people travelled all the way from Brazil and just barely got there in time. They brought gifts representing his life there, along with condolences from the president, Lula da Silva, the Minister of Finance, and the people of São Paulo, where he was stationed. "I just couldn't believe it." Brazilian President Lula da Silva later paid tribute on social media, describing Father Crow as a priest who had done so much for leading the community in defence of peace. Good on him. Born in County Clare, Father Crow spent 52 years ministering in Brazil, where his work went far beyond the church. His first parish was, I can't pronounce that name, where he served for 17 years. There was terrible poverty there. Apparently, the police were always very destructive and very corrupt. Religious people were treated in the same way, and as were minors and older people from the age of 8 to 18. They were imprisoned and tortured, young people from the age of 8. I mean, it was a corrupt and utterly disgraceful part of the world at that time. Convinced that the community itself had to be revived, Father Crow established social programs, supported trade unions, and built churches that doubled as daycare centres and meeting halls. They became places where people gathered instead of the bars and the falavas. Ms. Costello said the people really appreciated them. He was very outspoken in his defence of the local people. In 1981, the mayor of the or attempted to expel him under Brazil's foreign laws. Under foreign's law. But widespread protest outrage from the locals and the fellow priests quickly put an end to that. Good on them. Around the same time, one of Father Crow's trade unionist friends was assassinated. Really, Father Jim's life was in danger during all this work, Ms. Costello said. It sounds like it. It was during this time that he met Luisa da Silva, who was a trade union leader at that time. Father Jim was always a friend and supporter of his because he campaigned for social justice and democracy. After 17 years, Father Crow moved to Jardim, I think it's, in São Paulo, where he would spend the rest of his time in Brazil. In 1996, the era was described by the United Nations as the most dangerous urban area on the planet, with homicide rates higher than those of than in Cali in Colombia and a lot of American cities and European cities. During the height of the drug wars, he had so many funerals every week that he

found it difficult consoling all the families. Rather than accepting the violence, Father Crowe challenged it head on. He publicly denounced human rights abuses and set up the Defence of Life Forum and launched the annual Walk for Life and Peace. He was a really, truly great man, this father. The first year, through word of mouth, he got about 10,000 people to behind him marching. Every All Souls Day, thousands and thousands walked together to the cemetery where the victims of violence were buried. He called them martyrs because he believed they had been unjustly shot by the police. Ms. Costello said the area's homicide rate fell dramatically from around 120 deaths per 100,000 people to 25,000 per 100 people. 100,000 people, sorry. During Brazil's 2005 referendum on gun sales, Jardim and Angelia became one of the few areas to vote in favour of banning guns. That's where the priest was, operated from. That was a huge achievement because it was one of the most dangerous places when he arrived. When Father Crowe returned to Clare in retirement, he spoke little about what he had accomplished. It was only after his death that those around him began to understand why he was so revered in Brazil. And he is. He was just a great guy. There's no two ways about that. Everything that you like to think that we could all be, you know, decent and honest and sort of have concern for our fellow citizens, etc., etc., and actually do something about it, because he was in a position as a Catholic priest, and he had a bit of influence, no doubt. Anyway, and going from one story to another, this is kind of sad as well, this one. I mean, deterioration of city centre, a crisis for business owners. The owner of a business in Belfast has said the current state of the city centre poses a serious risk to the city's reputation, as his business was broken into and vandalised. Pardon me. Richard Evans, owner of the Pocket Coffee House, said the scale and severity of drug-related activity and associated vandalism had escalated dramatically in recent months. In an open letter to the City Council, he accused it of a total lack of planning, coordination and action to address an ongoing and worsening crisis. The council said it was committed to making Belfast the best it can be and to tackling the challenges around homelessness, addiction and antisocial behaviour. What else said they say? Two men have been charged following the break-in at the Pocket, you know, this guy's cafe. A 39-year-old man had been charged with burglary, possession of drugs, and assault on police, while another man, aged 45, I mean, they're kind of old, these people, aren't they? Have been charged with burglary. His cafe was damaged after a beer keg was thrown through the window and the interior destroyed. In the letter, he said businesses were stressed to their limits, absorbing the cost of repairs, increased security, and the emotional toll of constant disruption. We're dealing with addicts injecting in public places, including inside business premises. We're dealing with attempted break-ins, vandalism, and now full-scale burglaries, where individuals under the influence and acting out of desperation are smashing their way into shops and cafes. BBC Northern Ireland has previously reported on shop staff in Belfast feeling like second-class citizens due to that shoplifting and antisocial behaviour towards them. People tell them where to go. It really is... I just feel sad, and my sympathies are with it. You know, the staff. Nobody should have to put up with that sort of nonsense. Evan said rough sleeping had also increased significantly, with vulnerable individuals left without support. He described the situation as deeply inhumane for those in need of help and called for immediate, visible and meaningful action. He said this should include a strategy to address drug misuse, increased police and community safety presence, a plan for supporting rough sleepers, and engagement with business owners. The council spokesperson said, while our council does not have the statutory powers to set up new healthcare facilities, place people into temporary accommodation, or take action to tackle crime, we recognise the role we do have in bringing partners together and ensuring these issues and concerns are addressed. The spokesperson said the council was working to support those who were homeless and vulnerable, and also works with the police services, all those who work with the police service in Northern Ireland, to provide a visible presence in the city centre. Chief Inspector Andy George said,

The police service of Northern Ireland was committed to addressing illegal drug use and supply. We've been working tirelessly with our partner agencies to clean up locations where drugs are suspected to have been taken, where drug taking has been expected to be taking place, and to make sure the locations are less welcoming environments for drug users. Whatever that means. He reminded those who use needles of the risk of discarding them and appealed to people not to touch them. Well, that is fair enough. It's kind of, especially children and other, just innocent people, you know, picking something up and getting a prick instantly, you know. You got heroin or pee or whatever it is that they're being used for.

The All-Ireland FLA, which is being held in Belfast for the first time in August, is expecting around 800,000 visitors to the city. 800,000, that's a lot of people. Because I think the population of Belfast is not much more than a million. So 800,000 visitors is a huge, huge undertaking. Belfast City Councillor Paul McCusker told the BBC Radio Ulster, Good Morning Ulster programme, that the strategy around addiction and homelessness on Belfast Street had been very poor, particularly in the run-up to the FLA. The council spokesperson said a multi-agency approach would be in place during the event, with enhanced coordination between organisations, particularly those in the city centre, to deliver a safe and welcoming environment for everyone. McCusker said there needed to be a planning around service provision, ensuring there were enough services to respond to people on the streets. Fair enough. When we recognise a problem, we often just displace it and move on somewhere else. We have to deal with this now. SDLP councillor Seamus Lafarta, I think it's how you pronounce it, has described the situation in Belfast as a crisis. Fair enough. According to him, Belfast City Council have approached other cities with different types of approaches, are trying to introduce the right model for care. The council has been working on plans of things like an overdose prevention facility, also engaged with bodies in Dublin and in Scotland.

about how they run their infrastructure and set up addiction programs. He added a reason for this was that Belfast is a city that is growing and where there are successful independent businesses and major events coming. Last year, the use of a derelict building use site rather by drug users to inject cocaine and heroin prompted fresh calls for the drug consumption room in Belfast. Fair enough. Drug consumption rooms allow people to inject substances such as heroin under medical supervision with the aim of reducing overdoses and drug-related harm and making drug use less visible to the community. In March this year, or rather 23, Belfast Council passed a motion in favour of setting up a safe injecting facility to help prevent overdoses among the drug users. But the council has no legal powers to open the facility, and the change in legislation would be required by the government. Yeah, always the way. The All-Ireland Flower, which is being held in Belfast for the first time in August, is expected, like I said, to bring in 800,000 visitors to the city. Belfast City Councillor Pat McClusker told the programme that the strategy around addiction and homelessness in Belfast have been very poor, particularly on the run-up to the Flower. The council spokesperson said a multi-agency approach would be in place by the time the Flower had started. So it's all on to see what they actually come up with in addressing this serious, very serious issue. You know, people don't feel safe walking through the city centre.

Okay, we've had a new government, as you can no doubt be aware of, in Westminster. Northern Ireland's newly appointed Secretary of State, newly appointed, has said that he has a bit of a checklist of issues he wants to address and take on. Sir Chris Brandt was appointed to the job following Prime Minister Andy Burnham's cabinet reshuffle there on Monday. Sir Chris, the MP for Rudna and Orgamore, I think is how you pronounce that, replaced Hilary Benn and said his appointment came as quite a shock, describing the role as daunting. His predecessor said he wished Chris all the very best in working with the executive to protect stability and continuing to generate growth and investment in taking the country forward during the Troubles and William the Troubles Bill. So Chris told Northern Ireland News that his new role demanded such phenomenal responsibility. I think they get a bit carried away with all this. I mean, they have to, you know, you get those drug addicts we were talking about earlier. That's a bigger problem than, you know, fighting among Catholics and Protestants. I think that is kind of, you know, it hasn't gone away, but it's not the issue that it once was. However, he said, border poll on Irish unity is not on my list. I just want to get this legacy legislation through Parliament. And the way that works for everyone, I want to make sure we have the executive fully functioning. We need to make sure every person, young person in Northern Ireland sees an economic opportunity for themselves.

themselves in Northern Ireland and for their families. He said he had visited Northern Ireland numerous times, often for concerts and theatre, and feels the creative industry was ready for a real boost. The Northern Ireland role is Sir Chris's first cabinet position. Wow. Although he held a number of shadow front bench positions under Sir Keir Starmer and Jeremy Corbyn. In terms of funding for Northern Ireland, which says money is tight, but that his job is to fight for Northern Ireland, claiming that he will do everything in his power to make sure that money is available. However, he was positive about Northern Ireland's current economic position. We've got the best of both worlds, bringing in the single market in the north in the UK, which helped you know, it's part of the common market, or the EU, and which is extremely helpful to the north of Ireland. Now, what's important now is that the policy changes, in particular in regard to the full implementation of the Good Friday Agreement, is sorted out. Social Democratic and Labour Party leader Claire Hannah, who had a meeting with Sir Chris on Tuesday, said there were two immediate priorities for the new Secretary of State. The first, ensuring the executive agrees a budget before the 1st of August, the deadline. And I said the second priority was the urgent need for institutional reform and calling time on the decay and dysfunctional politics that had held Northern Ireland back for far too long. The Traditional Unionist Party told the Nolan Show that Sir Chris must be a Secretary of State that's willing to repair the damage done by the Irish Sea border. What we have seen in the past over the last number of months is that he is unsympathetic to doing anything about it. And he quoted Sir Chris's previous role as a Minister for Trade when he used new steel tariffs were introduced earlier this month. So we'll see how they go. You mean, but they're not very sympathetic by the sound of it, and they're not going to be. You know, I think the executive in Northern Ireland have got to remember that they are kind of possibly down that list quite a way, because a lot of people in the UK, the mainland as it were, couldn't give a toss about Northern Ireland, to be perfectly honest with you. They're not remotely interested. They like, all they see it as a tax burden on them and their government and their country. So we'll see how it all works out, and I think they have to be pretty careful, but have to sort of get in touch with what is going on there and how people actually think about it, you know. Okay, Northern Ireland's economy will outperform, will outperform the UK average over the next 5 years in a new forecast by the Ulster University economists. The University Economic Policy Centre has upgraded Northern Ireland's growth prospect in light of resilient jobs market. It now expects the Northern Ireland economy to grow by 1.6 compared to 1.3 forecast made at the end of the last year. By contrast, it has downgraded the UK 2026 forecast from 1.4 to 1.1. Economic forecast is highly uncertain at the time. It is really, they're just like polls really to see how things are going or not going. As the conflict in the Persian Gulf can quickly move energy prices, which in turn dramatically shift expectations for inflation and interest rates. Well, I do now because I'm speaking to you this morning. I watched the BBC News and oil has hit slightly over $100 a barrel. The highest it's been for some considerable time. So we, even people here in New Zealand, are going to pay the price for that. Everything will be going to be just cost more, and your money will go far less, you know. The Centre takes an optimistic view of Northern Ireland's prospect because of the resilience of the job market. It points to the official workforce jobs measure, which is Northern Ireland increased in the fastest growing rate of any UK region. Between the first quarter of 2025 and the first quarter of 2026, employment actually fell in 9 of the 12 UK regions over this period. So Northern Ireland is doing okay, but the sound of it. Strong employment growth has been a key driver of economic performance over the past year, and our forecasts may indicate that this movement will continue, with workforce jobs expected to exceed 1 million by 2032. Wow. What's behind this economic growth forecast? The reason for Northern Ireland's relatively good job performance over the past year is uncertain. Some economists have suggested relatively large public sector in Northern Ireland, such as acts as a shock

0: a shock absorber, with the public sector slower to cut jobs than the private sector. Others point to the potentially positive spillovers from a strongly performing economy in the Republic of Ireland. Yeah, that's true. You shouldn't underestimate that. Unlike the rest of the UK, Northern Ireland has remained part of the EU's single market for goods after Brexit. However, that has not led to a major job creation in manufacturing. Meanwhile, new official figures published on Tuesday there suggest the job market in Northern Ireland was a bit flat in June, but it is expected to grow again. So it's all, it sounds like it's going well, you know, the north of Ireland. You know, despite all the hassles, all these sort of morons that operate in Belfast, you know, causing problems for a lot of people. Well, that's about me for this week. So I will see you again next week, okay? Until then, take care and enjoy this amazing weather we're having. It's winter, but it's cold, no disputing that. But when the sun comes out, it's really quite, really, really pleasant, okay? Well, take care and have a good weekend. See ya.
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0: You're listening to the Spectrum Disco Party Hour. This is a halfway break coming up, and the show will resume after the break. Yes, this is an early break, and the show will resume after the break.
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0: 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Te reo irirangi o ngā tangata o Manawatu. 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

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I'm Dean Patching. I got my music on Manawatu People's Radio. You could too. Come and see Hugh. 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

0: Hi, my name's Emmanuel. I'm from the Weird Prophets. We've got our music on Manawatu Two People's Radio, and it's cool. 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

0: and she contorts herself
1: all the way backwards to shoot herself in the spine.
0: Yeah.
1: Which is bananas.
2: Yeah, again.
1: And also, like, what a move.
2: An incredibly visually striking way to kill yourself that is incredibly stagey and doesn't really make sense.
1: She did it for the aesthetic, you know. I admire that.
2: As the final moments unfold, what we get in the background is like war sound effects.wav getting louder and louder and louder and louder.
1: Maybe they sound a lot like cats.
0: Yeah, the cat missiles. Yeah.
1: Yeah. Like the cats the missiles are like meow, meow, meow, meow. It's like no war sound effect I've ever heard.
0: Clearly, that's what it's supposed to be. Like bombs and missiles. Yeah.
2: And so the implication is, I suppose, that the worm finally reaching its final form is the thing that ends the world?
0: Yeah. Yes. Yeah. Brings about the end of the world.
1: Yeah.
0: Bob's
1: reaction is so... It reminds me... I was saying it reminds me a lot of the end of Time Bandits, where the kid is like, no, Mom, Dad, it's evil. That's kind of what he says, don't open it, don't open it, don't open it, and then he goes and drowns himself.
0: Yeah.
2: It's an incredibly bleak ending.
1: It really is. Like, every single person these two people have come in contact with has died horribly.
2: And it finishes on... Helen, Bob's school teacher, who is, as we said, also Isabella Gianni, just kind of staring into the camera with these incredible luminous green eyes.
0: Yeah, yes. The Worm family, and this kind of smearing himself against.
1: He's not even
0: like
1: really...
0: the frosted window, and he's just like smearing up against it.
1: Like, he's not knocking on the door. No. He's trying to get in as though he's going to phase through it.
0: Yeah.
2: Which, again, like, it really calls into question... what Helen is supposed to be?
1: Yes. Like, is she... Because I think it's not a coincidence that she has the same color palette as Worm Sam Neill. Like, Sam Neill, he's got these luminous green eyes, pretty visceral green eyes, and, like, their hair color is slightly lighter.
0: But what does it mean?
1: Like, did Isabella Gianni grow Helen first? She talks a lot about, you know, she's got sister's faith and sister's chance inside of her, and sister faith has wandered off. Incredible word salad monologue, by the way. Like, the way she delivers that is so... You're trying to follow it. The way she keeps repeating herself, it's like she's forgotten her lines, but it feels so much like she's just making it up as she goes along.
0: Yeah.
1: But yeah, like, is that what this is? Are these the good parts of the characters? Because how can we possibly believe that, given the situation? Yeah. Are they the bad parts of the characters? Well, does that imply that what we've seen is the good? Why did this happen? We have no idea. Yeah.
2: Absolutely. Yeah. Like, it is confounding, but it will also, I will comfortably predict, live in the head of anybody who watches it basically forever.
1: Oh my God, yes, it will.
2: Because it's just such...
0: My description of it has sounded insane to anyone who's never seen this movie before. Yeah. You need to actually watch it.
1: Like, listeners, if you haven't seen this, the way we've described this movie happening to you is exactly how it happens.
2: Yeah, like... and I stand by my assertion that you can listen to all of this and read a plot summary somewhere and a review and whatever you want, and it is...
0: You still won't be ready for it.
2: Yeah, it's impossible to spoil yourself for the experience of actually watching these people do these very strange things.
1: Yes. I think after we finished watching it the first time,
0: I remember roughly what you said.
1: I was just sat there in dead silence for a while, and then I just quietly said to Liz, but also to myself, like, I don't think I need to watch another movie ever again.
2: Yeah. Yeah.
1: Like, I've seen them. Everything that could possibly have happened has happened in this film.
0: Yeah.
2: Well, thank you guys. Looks so like this episode ran too long for my allotted time slot here on 102 People's Radio. If you'd like to hear the full episode, and for that matter, get access to the last 10 or so episodes, you can find those on the website npr.nz/show/reserved. Alternatively, if you would like to go even further back into the mists of time and find older episodes, search for Reserved Recommendations on

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0: Welcome to NewsHour from the BBC World Service. I'm Rebecca Kesby. Today, the governing body of European football, UEFA, says it's lost confidence in the leadership of FIFA boss Gianni Infantino, despite his U-turn on the controversial plan to sell stakes in the World Cup. So is it time for Infantino to resign?
1: The football community has lost confidence in the leadership of FIFA, particularly in Gianni Infantino. I just feel that all of us have been through a lot of anguish.
0: Also, we hear an extreme view from the West Bank from a settler who's a lawyer, but who tells us the only law he follows is religious.
2: If you don't want to make peace with us, you don't want to get out from here, I don't have a choice. I must kill you.
0: And what is parkour?
3: Urban monkey. You're learning how to be a monkey in an urban environment.
0: First, the news.
4: BBC News with Danielle Jawowiecka. The leaders of 22 EU countries have called for emergency talks on the influx of more than 50,000 people from Morocco into Spain's North African enclave of Ceuta. Spain's Prime Minister also called for a summit on the issue after criticising what he called the selfish reaction of some EU countries. Here's Sarah Rainsford in Rome.
5: Very interesting language from Pedro Sanchez, and clearly aimed primarily towards Italy. As soon as those images of Moroccan, primarily migrants, crossing the border into Ceuta, as soon as those images hit social media, then the Italian government was very quick to share them, to talk of shocking images and to highlight what they were calling was a security crisis. The Spanish Prime Minister's point is, look, this is a crisis that we have handled. It was an anomaly. It was something we needed Europe to support us on, and very critical of those like Italy who moved quickly instead to highlight the problems.
4: There are reports of fresh fighting between the Ethiopian army and rebels in the northern Tigray region. The Tigray People's Liberation Front says government forces launched an operation on Saturday near Shererina, close to the Sudan border. European football's governing body says it's lost confidence in the FIFA president Gianni Infantino after he scrapped his plan to allow private investment in the World Cup. UEFA says it will now reflect on how what it called this shabby backroom opaque deal came together. Joe Linsky reports.
6: FIFA's plan to sell off parts of the World Cup to private investors is now over. Overnight, Gianni Infantino admitted defeat, and now the future of his FIFA presidency is under threat too. UEFA was one of three confederations which had threatened to boycott the tournament if the plans went through. Now it says this move is a victory for the whole game. European football's governing body also said the current FIFA leadership had not only lost UEFA's confidence, but also that of many other members of the football family. UEFA has made clear that after a decade in charge, the FIFA president should step down.
4: Kyiv has suffered a second massive Russian missile attack in 48 hours, with at least 9 people killed. President Zelensky said most of the 35 missiles were ballistic, but only one was shot down because Ukraine had run out of interceptors for Patriot systems. Paul Adams reports from Kyiv.
7: For the people of Kyiv, this was another long, difficult night. Drones and missiles fell on the city in waves, hitting several districts and starting huge fires. At first light, a thick band of smoke drifted over Kyiv. According to President Zelensky, the attack on the capital involved 27 ballistic missiles, only one of which was intercepted. He blamed this on Ukraine's acute lack of Patriot anti-missile interceptors, which he said only encouraged Russia to launch such attacks.
4: World news from the BBC. A week after the deadly car attack on the Berlin Pride event, tens of thousands of people are attending the annual Pride parade in Hamburg, Germany's second city. 250,000 people are expected to be there. Hamburg police are deploying twice as many officers as last year to protect the event, which in Germany is known as Christopher Street Day.

0: Iran's military says the US is rapidly moving down the path of escalating tensions in the Middle East and has warned regional powers against cooperating with Washington. The remarks followed President Trump's renewed threats to hit Iran very hard. Here's Sarush Negadari from BBC Monitoring.
1: We also had just a couple of hours ago a fresh warning by the commander of Iran's top military command saying that the US is trying to escalate, and if that happens, its allies in the region would be harmed, and said that US is using those Gulf countries as shields.
0: Taliban officials in Afghanistan say they found the bodies of 14 more Afghans who were attempting to cross into Iran in a desert area. It takes the number killed in the incident to 19. They were part of a group that went missing 2 weeks ago while travelling through a remote area of the border province of Nimruz. It's reported that their vehicle broke down and they continued on foot. Officials said the men would have died from dehydration, hunger and extreme heat after becoming stranded in shifting sand dunes. At least one Palestinian has been killed and two others injured in an Israeli drone strike on the city of Deir al-Balah in central Gaza. The territory's health ministry said this brought the number of Palestinians killed in Israeli attacks in the past 48 hours to seven. The casualties were taken to the city's Al-Aqsa Martyrs Hospital, which the ministry says was also hit by Israeli missiles, destroying two warehouses. A doctor there said the warehouse was used for medical supplies. BBC News.
2: Hello and welcome to NewsHour, live from the BBC World Service in London. I'm Rebecca Kesby. And we start the programme today with yet more drama from the world of football or soccer. The latest twist in the past couple of hours, the governing body of European football, UEFA, has issued a statement saying it has lost confidence in the leadership of FIFA boss Gianni Infantino. This despite his U-turn on his controversial plan to sell stakes in the World Cup. In the early hours of this morning, Mr. Infantino issued a statement saying the proposal had been scrapped after European countries threatened to boycott the World Cup if stakes in FIFA's competitions were open to private investors. The governing bodies of North and Central America, the Caribbean and the Asian Confederation also objected to the Infantino plan. We're going to hear from the Vice President of UEFA in just a moment. First, though, let's recap on how this story unfolded across the week, because on Wednesday, Gianni Infantino wrote to all 211 FIFA member associations saying they will receive $440 million if they backed his plan by September.
3: If and only if it is approved by the majority of our 211 member associations and the FIFA Council, it would be a FIFA-owned and controlled subsidiary consolidating FIFA's commercial and event operations. It would simply commercialize and organize all FIFA-owned competitions, along with sponsorship, broadcast, licensing, and new venture for the benefit of FIFA's 211 member associations. However, unlocking previously uncaptured commercial value.
2: Well, that provoked outrage, with some critics saying it was effectively buying votes. But not everyone was critical. Rogers Biamukama, executive committee member at the Federation of Uganda Football, supported the proposals.
4: Let us discuss the proposal on its merits. Let us not just throw it away because of fears that are not validated yet. I think FIFA needs to have a candid discussion with UEFA, and UEFA needs to be a little bit more generous beyond looking at their own interests, but looking at the global sport generally. For instance, many of our African players that play their trade in Europe contribute significantly economically in terms of TV viewership to the European leagues. But how much of the revenue generated trickled down to the respective federation to grow the game?
2: Well, in his final speech ahead of the vote to choose the next president a decade ago, this is in 2016, Gianni Infantino made a very clear pitch on the subject of money to FIFA's member nations.
5: The money of FIFA is your money. It's not the money of the FIFA president. It's your money. You are the national associations. And the money of FIFA has to serve for the development of football and not for anything else.
2: Mr. Infantino speaking 10 years ago. Well, UEFA's statement today reads the current FIFA leadership has not only lost UEFA.

0: FIFA's confidence, but also that of many other members of the football family. So I asked the president of UEFA, Laura McAllister, should Gianni Infantino resign?
1: I think we've made it clear in the statement that the football community has lost confidence in the leadership of FIFA, particularly in the president, Gianni Infantino. And I think after events of the past week, then the statements that we've seen from the football stakeholders make it clear that it would be appropriate for him to consider his position. I just feel that all of us have been through a lot of anguish. We've been through a lot of concern about the future of the game. And none of that was of our making. The proposal that dropped on us a few days ago was something that was potentially catastrophic to the game and really shouldn't have been given the airtime it has.
0: So that's a yes then. He should step down.
1: I mean, look, it's his decision, isn't it? I mean, we can't force anyone's hand from the point of view of resignation, but if momentum gathers and other confederations issue statements similar to ours, then I think it would make his position untenable. But let's see how the next 24 hours or so goes. Our responsibility always is to look after European football interests. And we've made that very clear in the statement that the events, not just of this week, but of previous weeks as well in the World Cup, over the overturning of the Balogun red card due to political interference, the use of hydration breaks in the way they were, and of course, various other events have accumulated to give us a sense that the leadership of FIFA doesn't have the best interests of football at heart.
0: You say you can't force his hand, but UEFA has really, hasn't it, over the past few days? It led the way to force this U-turn. Was that fair? Because some poorer countries, I'm thinking in Africa in particular, may have benefited from the cash that Gianni Infantino wanted to bring to grassroots football.
1: The first thing I'd say is that I'm proud that we were able to generate a united front in opposition to this catastrophic proposal, because once you sell off parts of football, you never regain it. And of course, the danger then is that the principles by which we run the game, sporting principles, are overtaken by financial ones. So I'm very proud that UEFA and all 55 countries were able to unite. But it wasn't just us, of course. We may have started that process, but the AFC, the Asian Federation, and CONCACAF in Central and North America also expressed their opposition. I'm sure other confederations would have joined further down the line had there not been this withdrawal of the FIFA proposal. But your point about finance is a really important one, because we say in the statement today in UEFA that we need to look closely with FIFA and with the with the federations to talk about using some of the FIFA reserves that amount to over $5 billion to ensure that the grassroots of the game is better developed in each of those 211 countries. And I appreciate that for some small countries, you know, that was a lot of money on the table. But it was at the jeopardy of the future of football. And I believe those small countries recognise that that is unsustainable. Payments such as this, one-off, would not have been sustainable long-term, because the interests of football would have been subsumed by the interest of private equity. And whilst the money would have been very welcome, there is already money to be spent by FIFA to ensure that the infrastructure of the game becomes stronger in every one country. And finally, I would say as well that I think people assume that the smaller countries are just about finance and funds. They're not. They have the principles and the ethics of the game right at their heart as well. They care as much about where the game goes and how it's operated as anyone else. So I don't think we need to patronise them by assuming that they are taken in by one-off payments, when they know the sustainable investment in the game is the better way forward.
0: So on the subject of money, we just heard that clip there from Gianni Infantino back in 2016. This was his pitch, basically, of becoming the FIFA president. And he talked about money. He said, it's not the money of the FIFA president, it's your money. This is about the national associations he was referring to there. And in the UEFA statement, it addressed that clip, actually. It says, on both these promises, he has failed to deliver. The shabby backroom opaque deal he has hatched and tried to force through was anything but transparent. And, I mean, the statement says there were secret schemes on fast-track timescales cooked up by faceless individuals and of dubious benefit to the game. I mean, that's quite accusatory language. We've

0: seen FIFA bosses go before on charges of corruption. Is UEFA accusing Infantino of corruption?
1: I think the statement is entirely clear and entirely fair. You know, if you just take the case of the FFE initiative this week, nobody knew about that. It was a unilateral intervention by the president and I assume a few people around him. But you've seen already within FIFA that several key figures have said they knew nothing about that. So that takes in the notion of a backroom opaque deal, which I think that is entirely fair. There was no due diligence around the process and it had already advanced considerably. There was no good governance principles around discussion, consultation with FIFA Council or with the Confederation. So when you put all of that together, I think the language is fair.
0: Vice President of UEFA, Laura McAllister. I've also been speaking to Miguel Maduro. He's the former chair of FIFA's governance committee. He was hired by Infantino in 2016, but then left the role less than a year into the job and has been constantly critical of Mr. Infantino since. Does he think the FIFA boss's time is up?
2: It was known already in the backstages of world football that UEFA was not happy with Infantino, but they believed that they had no chance of ousting him. So they were not pushing for that. They were not publicly opposing him. But now perhaps they see an opportunity to bring down Infantino. I think they probably are going to test that with other football associations from other confederations. And the fact that so many people close to Infantino have now distanced themselves from Infantino and that other confederations have also opposed him may mean that indeed his days are over at FIFA and he may be replaced. But replacing Infantino will not solve FIFA problems. Infantino is the product of the perverse system of incentives that dominates the culture of governance at FIFA. What we really need to do is to reform FIFA. Otherwise, we replace Infantino, but the person that will be there will end up being similar to Infantino.
0: So it's the system that's wrong then. A lot of people are looking at how the presidency could be changed within FIFA. One suggestion is that there could be a rotating presidency, rather like there is for the EU, for example. Is that something that would be a good idea in world football?
2: It is one possibility, but it's not enough. You need to think of the system in global terms. In 2016, there was a term limit that was imposed on mandates. But in fact, Infantino was already preparing to overcome those term limits. So if you simply change that rule without changing the rest of the system of incentives, sooner or later, public pressure will decrease. They will no longer be on the spotlight. And without us even realizing, they will continue to be in power. That rule will be set aside and all other problems will continue.
0: Miguel, UEFA used its considerable weight to get this U-turn from Infantino. Could that lead to a backlash? Could other confederations, I mean, notably the governing body of Africa, CAF, might they actually be quite cross that UEFA has forced this decision? Because some of those countries could have done with the cash, couldn't they?
2: Yes, and I'm sure some of the other confederations see what UEFA has done, not only as being done with the aim of protecting the game and the integrity of the game, but in fact, of also protecting the commercial interests of UEFA. UEFA, at the moment, for example, at the club level, has the most profitable and money-making competitions, the Champions League and the other European competitions. No other confederation has competitions that make them as much money as UEFA makes with these competitions. And I'm sure many of these confederations perceived what UEFA has done mostly as aiming at protect the commercial value of those competitions that was likely to be impacted if indeed, for example, the World Clubs competition that Infantino has been promoting will expand and will become much more commercially successful.
0: Miguel Maduro, their former chair of FIFA's governance committee. We have requested a response from FIFA. So far, we've not heard back from them. We'll bring it to you as soon as we do get a response. Coming up, how one woman's obsession with seaweed has really paid off. She's discovered a new species.
3: It's got clear bands, translucent light transmitting bands that then are interspersed with red ones, which are not transparent. And that was how it was described in the 19th century as a bit like

0: a jewel because of the way the bands glisten.
1: More from Professor Christine Maggs in just a few minutes. Our headlines from the newsroom this hour. The Spanish Prime Minister has denounced some of his fellow European Union leaders for their reaction to the influx of Moroccans into the Spanish territory of Ceuta. And there are fears conflict may again break out in Ethiopia's Tigray region amid reports of fresh fighting there. This is Rebecca Kesby with NewsHour live from the BBC. The British government minister for the Middle East has described attacks by Israeli settlers on Palestinians in the occupied West Bank as appalling and has called on the Israeli government to protect Palestinians there and take meaningful action to prevent and prosecute settler violence. It follows a wave of attacks against Palestinian villages near Nablus in apparent retribution for a lethal confrontation between Israelis and Palestinians last weekend. Four Palestinians and two Israelis were killed during that confrontation, including an Israeli security guard from the nearby settler outpost of Hevat Gilad. Israeli outposts in the West Bank are illegal under both Israeli and international law. And the BBC's Middle East correspondent Lucy Williamson has gained rare access to the outpost to speak to one of its residents. And I should flag up, he does have extreme views, which you may find upsetting.
2: We've just driven into the outpost of Hevat Gilad. I'm standing on one of the hilltops and I can see shacks and temporary housing spread all the way up to the next hilltop. On one side of this outpost is the Palestinian village of Sara, and on the other, a view stretching for miles across the West Bank.
3: I don't go to the Palestinian people and burn the houses of Palestinians.
4: But that's exactly what happened on Friday.
3: Yes.
4: Six houses in Sara.
3: But it's revenge.
5: Yehuda Shimon is a resident here and a lawyer with an organisation that defends Israelis accused of settler violence. He spoke to us days after an Israeli security guard from Hevat Gilad was killed by a Palestinian man who snatched his weapon in a confrontation nearby. Four Palestinians and another Israeli man were also killed in that confrontation. It triggered a wave of settler attacks against Palestinian villages here.
3: I think now, after they kill one Israeli people, we need to kill all the people in Tel and Sara, even Jit and Farata. Why? Because we don't want it to happen again.
4: It sounds like you're saying one Jewish life is worth hundreds or thousands of Palestinian lives.
3: Million. One Jewish life, it's 10 million, okay?
4: That just sounds racist.
3: Yes, I know. But this is the truth. Because God chose us. Because of this, you are jealous.
5: These extreme views, rejected by many Israelis, are crucial to understanding the growing violence in the West Bank, which many Israeli settlers see as land given to them by God.
3: The Bible is the authorizing that this land, it's belong to us, okay?
4: Israel occupied it militarily.
3: Yes,
4: and after, and under international law, that means that no civilian settlements can be built
3: here. But the God not write in the Bible the international law.
4: So you're a lawyer,
3: yeah,
4: and you're saying the only law that really counts for you is the Bible.
3: Yeah, of course.
4: So what happens to the Palestinians who live here?
3: There is a three option. One option, it's they said, okay, I like you. I want to make a peace with you. I know that it's your land. I not try to kill you, to rape you. I just want to live here in quiet. This is the best. If not, I said to all of them, you could go whatever you want to go. There is, I think, 52 countries of the Arabs and Muslim country in the all over the world. Go there. And the next option, if you don't want to make peace with us, you don't want to get out from here, I don't have a choice. I must to kill you. And I kill you all.
5: Some former Israeli military leaders have said certain members of Israel's current government are orchestrating settler violence and shielding their armed and messianic followers from law enforcement. Palestinians, I

0: spoken to in villages across the occupied West Bank say they feel unprotected by their own security forces, threatened by Israeli ones, and abandoned by the world.
1: Lucy Williamson reporting. Now to a story where a decades-long scientific obsession and a hunch really paid off. Way back in the 1980s, Christine Maggs, then just a PhD student, spotted a very pretty-looking seaweed that she suspected might be a new species. 45 years later, and countless dives in the cold waters around the UK and Ireland, and she's proved it really is an entirely new species, previously unknown to science. If you have the capacity, I do urge you to look this story up on the BBC website, because there's some really beautiful pictures of it. And I caught up with Christine Maggs, now Professor of Phycology, that's the study of algae, at Queen's University, Belfast. And she started with the basics, what it looks like.
2: What's very conspicuous about this species is the banding. So it's got clear bands, translucent light-transmitting bands that then are interspersed with red ones, which are not transparent, and that was how it was described in the 19th century, as a bit like a jewel because of the way the bands glisten.
1: Yes, it's stripy, isn't it? And it actually looks pink.
2: Yes, it's bright pink.
1: It's also got funny little grippy-looking claw-type things on the top.
2: That's the characteristic of the whole genus, this whole group of species. The tips, they curve in together. When it branches, each tip makes two tips, and then the two tips roll in towards each other, making something a bit like a pincer, which is why, you know, it's often called something like a pincer weed.
1: Yes. So you came across this back in the 80s. Tell us about the moment that you saw this and what went through your mind, because you had a hunch way back then that it was something special.
2: And my PhD supervisor had offered me a different topic, and I said no. And then he said, well, what about merle? Now, I knew merle was interesting. So merle is these banks of coral-like seaweed. So I went down and started diving on the banks of coral seaweed. And I wanted to describe what happens like a year on the merle beds, what grows when, what reproduces when, and the interactions, a sort of ecology project. But I soon realized that I couldn't actually put names to many of the species. We needed really to describe them as species that weren't known to science. This little tiny one, this little ceramium, I couldn't really put a name to it, and it was just far too small. And in those days, there was no molecular opportunities. You couldn't use DNA to identify things. So I sort of put it away. I knew it was there. And then I found one living on an ascidian, that's a sea squirt. And we did grow that, and we did get DNA sequences from it, and we knew it was a new species.
1: So we need a new name for this species, which you've now identified. And because of its pretty appearance, there are lots of ideas coming around. Pink zebra weed is one suggestion. Ribbon claw is another. What's your favourite name for it?
2: The Latin name, I am naming it to honour my colleague in Oslo called Jan Runes. So it's going to be called Runesianum. And he's just sent me a message this morning to say that he saw it on the news in Oslo this morning, and it's his birthday. So I am really happy.
1: Well, congratulations to him and to you for persevering with your hunch from 40-odd years ago.
2: Yes, that's right. It's very satisfying to come. You know, I'm actually past 70 now, and I am really, really excited that it's come the whole way round, and now I've got a name for this little seaweed that I've been studying for so many decades.
1: And you were right all along.
2: Yes, that's right.
1: Always a nice feeling, that one. That's Christine Maggs, Professor of Phycology, the study of algae. I had to look that one up at Queen's University, Belfast, speaking to us earlier. And do check out the pictures on the BBC website. It really is worth it.
3: The BBC World Service, with the young people who wired a nation.
4: Imagine a group of teenagers climbing tower blocks, stopping traffic in the middle of the night, negotiating with the police. These are the young people who built Romania's high-speed internet infrastructure.
5: Until 1989, we had only one program that

0: was airing nothing else, only propaganda.
1: It was an explosion of freedom, but it was a little bit of chaos because you could do anything.
2: It's a story about ingenuity, community, and what happens when people refuse to wait for the future.
3: So we were essentially a bunch of teenagers drilling holes into these walls without any permission and without much adult supervision.
4: We did actually whatever we wanted to do.
5: The Teenagers Who Wired Romania, Thursday at 1:30 and 8:30 GMT.
6: Still to come, tragedy in the Himalayas. Rescue teams trying to find the missing climbers after an avalanche earlier this week are continuing the search, but it does seem there's been some bad news from there. We'll get the very latest. Also, we've got a celebration of Colombian folk art and midlife crisis or great exercise regime. How parkour is taking off with the over 50s in Singapore. First, the news.
7: BBC News with Danielle Jałowiecka. The leaders of 22 EU countries have called for emergency talks on the influx of more than 50,000 people from Morocco into Spain's North African enclave of Ceuta. They say they need to agree a response and prevent further uncontrolled crossings. Spain says most of the migrants returned to Morocco voluntarily and has accused some EU partners of a selfish reaction to the crisis. European football's governing body says it's lost confidence in the FIFA president Gianni Infantino after he was forced to scrap his plan to allow private investment in the World Cup. UEFA says it will now reflect on how what it called this shabby, backroom, opaque deal came together. A Nepalese expedition company says the preeminent mountaineer Nirmal Purja died in an avalanche that struck climbers on Pakistan's Broad Peak on Thursday. The company, which he founded, said they had also received confirmation that the other nine members of the expedition did not survive. Nepal's prime minister has expressed condolences. At least one Palestinian's been killed and two others injured in an Israeli drone strike in central Gaza. The territory's health ministry says seven have been killed in the past 48 hours. Kyiv has suffered another massive Russian missile attack with at least nine people killed. Ukraine, meanwhile, has hit three more Russian oil refineries, this time in Bashkortostan, 1,600 kilometres away. Taliban officials in Afghanistan say they found the bodies of 14 more Afghans who died attempting to cross into Iran in a desert area. Saudi Arabia has executed three more Ethiopian nationals convicted of drug smuggling. It brings the number of Ethiopians executed this year to 20, with dozens more still at risk. A ban on greyhound racing has come into force in New Zealand. The racing minister, Winston Peters, said multiple reviews had concluded that injury and death rates remain unacceptably high. BBC World News.
6: Welcome back to NewsHour. Over the years, the Church of England has built up significant assets, currently worth some $10 billion, which is why it's able to afford the Archbishop of Canterbury's pledge to spend £100 million, or $135 million, in reparations for the Church's direct role in the transatlantic slave trade. The Archbishop, Dame Sarah Mullally, head of the Church of England, has been in Ghana this week and is now on her way to Cameroon. Our religion editor, Aline McBull, is travelling with her.
8: When they stepped out, they were chained. They waited in line, so they got a sizable group. They were marched through that door.
9: The horrors of the slave trade being explained to the Archbishop of Canterbury at the spot in a castle where so many saw Africa for the very last time after being forced through that door onto ships.
10: We lament and repent of the evil that was the transatlantic slave trade.
9: Dame Sarah looked emotional and said a prayer at the spot and then reflected on the historical crimes associated with the slave trade committed by the institution she now leads.
10: We have to recognise that as a church we played that part. We have to apologise for that. And therefore, for me, I have to understand the story and continue to commit to saying part of repentance, part of lament, is to actually find a way of healing, reconciliation and restoration for those communities that have a legacy of that today.
9: 3 years ago, the Church of England set up a £100 million reparative justice fund that's caused considerable controversy, with some within the church questioning the historical accuracy of accounts of the extent to which the church was involved, rejecting a report by the church's own endowment fund saying it may

0: made more than £1 billion in today's money from investments in the slave trade. Ghana has been leading a global campaign for institutions and nations around the world to pay reparations. And the country's foreign minister, Samuel Akujito Ablakwa, praised Dame Sarah Mullally.
1: Those who are revisionists or who are obstructionists within the Church of England are going to start thinking twice, because the Christian religion teaches us without admission of sins, there can be no salvation.
0: Although earlier this year, a resolution tabled by Ghana at the United Nations to recognise the transatlantic slave trade as the gravest crime against humanity was passed, in the vote, all European nations abstained. The arguments against the next step, reparations, often centre around questioning whether the slave trade has a lasting negative impact today, or raising the issue that some Africans were themselves complicit in the trade. The Archbishop confirmed her commitment to the £100 million fund to be spent on projects in the UK, the Caribbean and West Africa, though the voices opposed to it, those who don't think the sins of the past should be paid for today, grow loud.
2: Aline McBull with that report there. He's our religion editor. You're listening to NewsHour live from the BBC. I'm Rebecca Kesby. Now, in the past hour, it has been reported that the British Nepali mountaineer Nirmal Purja, who appeared in the Netflix documentary 14 Peaks, has been killed in an avalanche. He was attempting to climb the world's 12th highest mountain, Broad Peak, with nine other climbers. Three other bodies have been recovered. Broad Peak is located in the Pakistan-administered Gilgit-Baltistan region, and the authorities have been carrying out a rescue mission to try to locate other members of the expedition. Let's speak to Naila Kiani now. She's a Pakistani mountaineer who climbed Broad Peak in 2023. She's also the spokesperson for the Alpine Club of Pakistan, which is involved in these rescue efforts. Naila, welcome to the programme. I just wonder if you could update us on the latest of what we know, this very sad news about Nirmal Purja.
3: Yes, so Nirmal's expedition company and his family agreed to announce his death officially from Alpine Club of Pakistan. We will only announce their death officially once the rescuers go to the body, recover the body, or if the body is not recoverable, maybe a couple of days later. However, obviously, we're fearing them all dead. It happened 2 days ago, so their chances of survival are very slim now. Ground rescue team is there right now. They've seen some bodies. They haven't reached them currently. We'll know more in the next few hours.
2: Goodness me, it does sound as if that is a really tragic accident that happened there. I mean, you've climbed so many mountains with Nirmal, haven't you? And he's really experienced. I mean, what can you tell us about him?
3: He's a very experienced climber. He's climbed 57 mountains, if I am not wrong, 57 or 58. And he was about to complete his hat trick, basically completing the 14 peaks the third time. He had two mountains left. He wasn't just an experienced and a very strong climber. He led many of these expeditions I was on. And he was very fearless. He made impossible happen. I was with him on Choyu when we were about to turn around, but his leadership skill, quality, he pushed through and he made some right decisions and we were able to climb that mountain. Mm-hmm. So it's very, very unfortunate that, you know, it was out of anybody's control and there was a massive avalanche hit all of them.
2: It is a tragic loss to the mountaineering community, isn't it? And yet people are still up there. The rescue teams are really doing quite dangerous work, I think, to try to recover and find any survivors, if there are any. How are those rescue efforts going? What are the

0: circumstances and the conditions they're working in?
1: So Pakistani mountains are very different to Nepal. Our infrastructure is not as good as Nepal, and we don't have a private heli rescue. Military helicopters are supporting us. The area where some of the bodies or climbers have been spotted, some of those areas are still avalanche prone. So a rescue team has to be very careful, assess whether they are endangering their and the whole of the rescue team lives. And I think the latest news I have is that they reached four bodies, or they nearly reached the four bodies or slash climbers, because they haven't reached there. They can't really confirm what condition they're at, mm-hmm. but they're trying their best. Military helicopters are assisting them. They mm-hmm. cannot do much until the ground rescue team brings the body down. So with the limited resources, people are trying their best. K2 expedition, climbers voluntarily called it off to focus the effort on this search rescue mm-hmm. mission.
0: Very challenging conditions for the helicopter pilots as well. As you say, this was a huge avalanche, wasn't there? But there are some questions about the delay or possible delay in an alarm being sent. Can you tell us about that?
1: So we all shocked, and everybody's questioning, and some people are questioning Pakistani authorities that the delay was from their side. But usually base camp teams, the base camp manager, liaison officers, they are meant to report this back to, Skardu and to the authorities. We unfortunately received the news almost 12 hours later, and we haven't actually investigated it. Once we are done with the rescue, we'll investigate why that delay happened. One thing that we've been told is that the teams were all going up, and all very, very strong climber. Most of them, not all, mm-hmm. were, it was one of their last 14th peak, or like 10 last. They were meant to report. So they avalanche hit them at 9 a.m. They were meant to report back to base camp at 5 p.m.
0: Right.
1: However, what we are not sure is how did they not see the avalanche and try to contact them? And so that's still something we'll have to investigate once.
0: Lots of questions there. Naila, thanks so much for joining us live on a really difficult day for you, I'm sure. That's Naila Kiani there, Pakistani mountaineer, just responding to news of the reported death of British Nepali mountaineer Nirmal Purja there, and several others, it seems. Now, Fortul in the eastern Colombian region of Arauca is a territory known for the richness of its llanero or cowboy culture, but also for the challenges it's faced during decades of conflict. Rival armed groups, their fight for control over drug trafficking and smuggling routes, for example. But Leonardo Martinez is trying to tackle the violence in his hometown by offering young people an alternative to the influence of armed groups, dance classes, specifically the traditional folk dance Joropo. And he's now bringing Joropo to new audiences, accompanying eight young artists to London to showcase this piece of Colombian cultural heritage. He came in to our studio here, along with 17-year-old dancer Zelena Guerrero. And my colleague Krupa Pardi began by asking Leonardo first how it feels to be here. And NewsHour's Alicia Trujillo is the translator.
2: He says that he's very happy, very excited to be here, that it's something that's very different, and he never imagined he could come to this country like this. And it's also quite nostalgic, because you never imagine to see what you've seen on TV to actually see it in real.
3: And for you, Zelena, how did you come to join the dance group?
4: Yo llevo desde muy pequeñita bailando joropo.
2: Ever since I was four, I joined the dance troupe, and I danced joropo with the teacher and in other places as well.
3: What do you like about the dance?
4: Lo que más me gusta es

0: a la hora de bailar es...
1: So what I most like is the fact that I can be myself and that I can really concentrate very hard in the dance, and then it totally distracts me from anything else, and then it's just fluid. I'm completely fluid when I dance.
2: Every dance tells a story. What is the story of Joropo?
3: La historia como tal.
1: So he says that Joropo is a traditional dance that is done in Colombia and in Venezuela, because where they're from is very close to Venezuela. And it originally started with an instrument called La Sirampla. And on Sundays, the big farm owners would get everybody together. Everybody would dress in the most expensive clothes that they had, and they would dance together. But the important components of the music to be able to dance joropo are the instruments. And the instruments are, he says, the harp, a guitar just with four strings, and it also has maracas and another instrument called the bandola.
2: I'll turn back to you, Zelena. I would love to learn from you what the dance is like. What does it look like, for example?
0: Lo primero que se debe hacer es el paso base, que es lo básico que uno debe tener.
1: The way the dance works is that it's a man and a woman dancing together, and there's a basic step, which the man always starts, and then when the music gets faster is when you actually do the foot tapping. And the foot tapping gets faster too. And the way it works is that it becomes a connection, and then people watching can also connect with the dance.
2: Leonardo, what do you believe have been the benefits of teaching dance to children in your community?
3: Pues la verdad es de, o sea, yo soy nacido ahí, soy fortuleño.
1: He is from Fortul. He's a Fortuleño, and for many years he didn't live in the community, but then moved back when he was 16. He works for the municipality, and it's important that they have these cultural groups, these baile, joropo dancing groups, and also through sport that they've been able to engage the young people, and not just the young people in the actual municipality, but a little bit further away, not just in the urban areas. But what used to happen before is that you heard and you knew that the young people were taken by the guerrilla groups. They were forcibly recruited. And for quite a long time now, he says they haven't heard that this has happened anymore. He says they haven't heard, oh, such and such a body was taken, such and such a body wasn't. So this is one of the good things of this kind of group, is that it is helping children, young people, to do something different.
2: Zelena, this is not just your first time in London. It's your first time taking a plane and leaving Colombia.
0: Pues la primera vez que tomé el avión fue cuando fui a Bogotá.
1: So the first time I took a plane was to go to Bogotá to get the visa to come to England. The second plane I've ever taken was to come here, and it was a much bigger plane, and it was super exciting but also quite frightening, and there's so many people, and it was quite exhilarating but frightening too.
2: This must be such an experience for you. Are you excited?
0: Demasiado, o sea, y orgullosa a la vez.
1: I am very excited. I'm so excited, even too excited. And also very proud to be here, to be able to show and dance and show people the joropo dance.
2: What is the one thing that has surprised you about London?
0: Me ha sorprendido mucho la población porque se ve mucha gente de diferentes países.
1: So many things have stayed in my mind, but one of the things is the population. I mean, there's so many people from different countries around the world, all over London. And then to be able to see things that I'd seen on TV and I'd seen on socials, like Big Ben, the change of the guard, the King's Palace, so many things that is just really exciting.
2: That was joropo dancer Zelena Guerrero there. We also heard from Leonardo Martinez. They were speaking to the BBC's Krupa Pardi. And thanks to Alicia Trujillo there for her excellent translation.
4: The BBC World Service. And in Nevada's high desert, the fate of an American legend hangs in the balance.
5: Locals call this part of Nevada the Big Empty. But it's far from empty.
6: Horses are a symbol of America's freedom and of the West, a piece of cultural history as well.
5: More than half of the 73,000

0: 1,000 horses and burros roaming the American West are here, and they're at the heart of a fierce debate over how many wild Mustangs there should be.
1: We are the flashpoint. We're the driest state with the most horses, and it's politically charged.
2: I'll see you in court.
0: I'm Victoria Ferrin. I'll be finding out what the future looks like for the horses, the land, and the people who share it.
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4: Our top story this hour, European football's governing body says it's lost confidence in the FIFA president Gianni Infantino after he was forced to scrap his plan to allow private investment into the World Cup. Laura McAllister, vice president of UEFA, spoke to us here on NewsHour.
5: I just feel that all of us have been through a lot of anguish. We've been through a lot of concern about the future of the game, and none of that was of our making. The proposal that dropped on us a few days ago was something that was potentially catastrophic to the game and really shouldn't have been given the airtime it has.
4: Other headlines. Many EU leaders have called for emergency talks on border security after the mass influx of Moroccans into the Spanish territory of Ceuta. More on that in a moment. And the company founded by the renowned Nepali mountaineer Nirmal Purja says he was killed in the avalanche that hit his climbing team in Pakistan. This is Rebecca Kesby with NewsHour live from the BBC World Service. Now, a diplomatic row has erupted after more than 50,000 illegal migrants arrived in Spain's North African territory of Ceuta in the past couple of days. Their arrival from Morocco has prompted criticism from several nations, something the Prime Minister of Spain, Pedro Sanchez, has called a selfish attitude. He called for a meeting of EU ministers, and in the past hour, Spain's Interior Minister, Fernando Grande Malasca Gomez, defended Spain's handling of the crisis. His words here are voiced over by a translator.
6: Those who have come illegally have received a very clear message that that is not the way to come to Spain. We continue to work internally and we continue to collaborate with Morocco, and we will continue to convey this message within the European Union, and we will not allow partisan attitudes and ignorance and bad faith jeopardize such an important thing as the pillars and the basis of what the European Union stands for.
4: Our correspondent Bethany Bell has the latest on the migrants.
7: The Spanish authorities say that the majority of them have chosen to go back voluntarily, and that on the ground at least the situation seems to be very much easing. But the diplomatic fallout is still very much in evidence. There have been across Europe anti-immigrant parties like Giorgia Meloni's government in Italy have blamed Spain for encouraging the situation, and they've beefed up border controls. France has also beefed up border controls with Spain as well. And the State Department in the United States blamed what it called Pedro Sanchez's liberal immigration policies. Spain has pushed back on that. Its foreign minister said that the integrity of the EU's border-free Schengen area remained, and he accused critics of spreading confusion. We heard how Pedro Sanchez has blamed trafficking gangs, and also there are questions about why Morocco, which normally has very strong border controls, some people say it seems to have allowed this to happen.
4: That's the BBC's Bethany Bell. Now, who knows what parkour is? If you don't know, it's the moving across obstacles in an urban environment rather than going round them. Let's say leaping over a park bench, for example, or vaulting between adjacent walls, balancing along an iron railing. You get the idea. It's actually considered a good exercise as well as being quite good fun, if slightly dangerous. Lots of younger people around the world are into it, and you can check it out on TikTok. But now, in Singapore, a plucky group of over 50s are getting in on the craze as a way to stay fit. Gabriel O'Regan caught up with them.
8: Awesome. Wow.

0: Parkhawk House in the suburbs of Singapore.
1: Barefooted on the drain. Look at that. Okay, let's go. One, two, three, roll.
0: But it's not your usual teenagers vaulting across rooftops. Instead, it's a group of seniors around

0: 5 years in charge.
1: 100%. And you're right in saying he does take on the emotional toll. And not just that, he cares about his players and he cares about his staff. So when I'm sure all these players are coming to him wanting to move, and he wants what's best for them as well in their careers, but also what's best for the club. So it's a difficult position to be in, and it must be so mentally and emotionally draining. I remember going up there probably about a year and a half ago when I was over from Canada and speaking to some people from the club, and they just said he's such a hard worker, but it is a lot. He works so hard, but he's always at the training ground. And again, that takes its toll. He had two young boys in the academy, so I'm sure he'll get to spend some time with them and like he says, recharge. And I think it is best for the club right now.
0: Yeah, I was at a couple of the home games towards the end of last season for BBC World Service. You could feel things changing. It wasn't quite the same atmosphere as in the early days of Eddie Howe. Do you think that one of the final straw perhaps was the disappointing transfer activity? How concerned are you about this season, the fact that they've lost so many good players and they haven't really replaced them? It's been very slow going in terms of incomings at St James's Park. Could this be a really difficult season?
1: I think it will be. Yeah, I think it will be. We've seen that even last season was a tough season after all the success they've had previous to that. It's the hardest thing is to keep doing it in this league. It's obviously with the incomings and with not many incomings and the outgoings, it seems strange, but I was a part of that Newcastle club that was normal, right? For a long time, managers coming and going, Keegan walked away when I was there. It happened quite a bit. So to have the stability of Eddie coming in for the last 5.5 years, it brought back that joy of the club, that stability. And I think sort of it's just the uncertainty for fans now that I think is going to be what's next.
0: Yeah, Matthias Jeisler is the new man coming in. He was at Red Bull Salzburg for a couple of years, won the title there twice, won a cup as well. Then he went to Saudi Arabia, Al Ahly, and they'd just been promoted. Went on to win two Asian Champions League title. So on paper, he's done well, but it's a step up, isn't it? No disrespect to Saudi Pro League or the Austrian Bundesliga, but it's a massive step up, isn't it? Particularly Newcastle, you know it better than most. It's a goldfish bowl there. The pressure is going to be straight on him, and he hasn't really had any difficult moments. Credit to him. It's all been great for him. He's done so well in his career, but there are going to be difficult moments this season. So how big a gamble do you think it is, Matthias Jeisler coming in?
1: Yeah, it's a gamble. It's a gamble bringing anyone in at such a club like that. It's going to be tough. The fans, they'll give them time, but not too much time. It's obviously the season starting in a couple of weeks. And for him to go and implement his style of whatever he wants to do, it's going to be tough to do it that quickly. Obviously, who knows what transfers are going to come in and out and who he's going to want to bring in. But listen, it's meant to be high energy football, and the fans will like that. Especially you've got the first game of the season against Liverpool, so it's going to be exciting. But what's the longevity of that? What happens after that? And they'll give him the time to get his feet under the ground, but not much more time after that.
0: And David, you mentioned you played under Kevin Keegan. We had the awful news that Kevin Keegan has passed away. What a legend of football. Just talk to us about what it was like working with such a great man.
1: Yeah, honestly, I was talking to my uncle yesterday at a barbecue here in Canada. He's a Geordie and diehard Newcastle fan. And I was telling him about this time when I was just kind of breaking into the first team, and I asked Terry McDermott, his assistant, to work on something with me in the indoor area for half an hour. And then before you knew it, Kevin Keegan walked in. And I think I'm 18, 19 years old. Kevin Keegan walked in, and I'm in the indoor area with two of my heroes shaping balls down the touchline, working on my crossing for an hour and a half out of their time. And they didn't have to do that. And Andy Carroll came in. I was putting some crosses in for him. And it was just, for me, it's something I'll never forget to be able to do that. These guys truly cared about the game. They cared about the players. And they just wanted to be on the training ground all the time. And I took a lot from what I learned from him throughout my career. So it was devastating news.
0: Yeah, a great tribute. That was amazing to work with the great Kevin Keegan. We've only got 30 seconds left, David, but let's have a prediction from you. Where do you think Newcastle will finish this season?
1: I think mid-table. I think a mid-table team. I think hopefully if you can get this, the team energized, the club energized, let's keep that going and bring that sort of energy back to the stadium and the city. I think it could be a good season, but I think it's a mid-table team.

0: David, brilliant to speak to you again. David Edgar there, former Newcastle player, former Canada international as well, joining us to talk Newcastle. There was a friendly earlier on today, which is of interest. Chelsea losing 2-1 to Tottenham. Tottenham were down to 10 men, but Richarlison won the game in injury time. Stay with us on the BBC World Service after the news, a special documentary about the Right to Dream Academy. Stay with us.
1: BBC News, I'm John Shea. The leaders of 22 EU countries have called for emergency talks on the more than 50,000 people from Morocco who crossed into Spain's North African exclave of Ceuta. They say they need to agree a response and prevent further uncontrolled crossings. Hugh Morgan reports.
2: The Spanish Prime Minister has written to EU leaders calling for a meeting by video to discuss the issue. At a news conference on Saturday, Spain's Interior Minister said almost all of the more than 50,000 migrants entering from Morocco had left, and the situation in Ceuta had practically returned to normal. Fernando Grande Malasca said 67 people died during the mass influx on Thursday and Friday. Some drowned, but others were crushed while trying to climb the border fence.
1: European football's governing body says it's lost confidence in the FIFA president Gianni Infantino after he scrapped his plan to allow private investment in the World Cup. UEFA says it will now reflect on how what it called this shabby, backroom, opaque deal came together. UEFA's vice president is Laura McAllister.
3: The football community has lost confidence in the leadership of FIFA, particularly in the president, Gianni Infantino. And I think after events of the past week, then the statements that we've seen from the football stakeholders make it clear that it would be appropriate for him to consider his position. I just feel that all of us have been through a lot of anguish. We've been through a lot of concern about the future of the game. And none of that was of our making, the proposal. It was something that was potentially catastrophic to the game and really shouldn't have been given the airtime it has.
1: The Nepali British climber Nimal Purja has died in the avalanche that struck Pakistan's Broad Peak on Thursday, his expedition company has confirmed. He was 43. Elite Exped said they'd also confirmed that the other nine members of the team died. Caroline Davis reports from Islamabad.
4: In a statement on social media, Nirmal Purja's team said they announced his death with profound sadness and immense heartbreak. A former British Special Forces Gurkha, Purja had recently become well-known for his Netflix documentary chronicling his climbing feats. Nepal's Prime Minister said the death of the climbers had shocked, but that their courage, dedication and contributions will always remain inspiring. Pakistan's authorities confirmed that they had the remains of three climbers yesterday, but have not confirmed any more deaths. Rescuers have seen what they think are some of the other climbers by using a drone, but they said they cannot confirm their identities or condition.
1: There are reports of fresh fighting between the Ethiopian army and rebels in the northern Tigray region. The Tigray People's Liberation Front says government forces launched an operation on Saturday near Shererina, close to the Sudan border. The TPLF has accused the Prime Minister Abiy Ahmed's government of failing to implement the 2022 peace deal. World news from the BBC. A truck bomb has exploded outside a police station in the Colombian city of Cúcuta, near the border with Venezuela. The authorities said 8 officers and 3 civilians were wounded. The attack comes days before Abelardo de la Espriella is due to be sworn in as Colombia's new president. The right-wing leader has promised to end peace negotiations with outlawed armed groups and pursue a military solution. Kyiv has suffered a second massive Russian missile attack in 48 hours, with at least 9 people killed. Fires broke out across the 7 districts that were hit, and power outages were reported. Paul Adams reports from Kyiv.
5: For the people of Kyiv, this was another long, difficult night. Drones and missiles fell on the city in waves, hitting several districts and starting huge fires. At first light, a thick band of smoke drifted over Kyiv. According to President Zelensky, the attack on the capital involved 27 ballistic missiles, only one of which was intercepted. He blamed this on Ukraine's acute lack of Patriot anti-missile interceptors, which he said only encouraged Russia to launch such attacks.
1: The World Health Organization says the Ebola crisis in the Democratic Republic of Congo is intensifying at an exceptional pace and is now the biggest outbreak of the virus in Congo's history. By the end of July, the number of confirmed cases had passed 3,600, with nearly 1,600 dead. In the past half century, Ebola has killed more than 15,000 people across Africa. Saudi Arabia has executed 3 more Ethiopian nationals on drug-related offences.

0: The Interior Ministry says they were convicted of smuggling hashish, a type of cannabis. This brings the number of Ethiopians executed this year to 20. Human rights groups criticised the execution of five others earlier this week, saying their trials didn't follow due process. Some prisoners told the BBC that Ethiopia's government has done little to help them. BBC News.
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2: Welcome back to Sports World with me, John Bennett. Let's get more on the story we brought you in the first hour from the Commonwealth Games in Glasgow. Jamaica have beaten the defending and four-time champions Australia to reach Sunday's netball final. Sophia Hartley joins us live from Glasgow now. Sophia, sum this story up for us. How big a shock was this?
3: This doesn't happen every day. That's what I'll say. Something really special happened today at the Hydro. Australia have never not been in a Commonwealth Games final. Since this sport has existed at the Commonwealth Games in 1998, Australia have been in that gold medal match. So for Jamaica to cause an upset like this and take it to the final seconds of the game to beat them by 1 point was absolutely incredible. And as I say, it just doesn't happen every day.
2: Yeah, what a story. Reaction from the Jamaica team to come on Sports World in the last hour of the programme. We'll have more news from the Commonwealth Games. We'll keep you updated as well over the next couple of hours. But now, as we saw at the World Cup and currently at the Women's Africa Cup of Nations, football is an obsession for many Ghanaians and a route to fame and fortune for a talented few. And it can be a gruelling journey for the children dreaming of stardom in the world's top leagues. Against this backdrop, the country's Right to Dream Football Academy aims to provide a safe passage to the international game. Unusually, the school owns a number of top-tier clubs which can act as stepping stones to the world's top leagues. But while as many as 50,000 children try out at the school, just a handful win scholarships every year. Justice Baidoo meets the talented dreamers who hope to become the next generation of African superstars.
4: I'm standing just outside a local church in Domipila 2. It's in the heart of Accra, Ghana's capital. Right in front of me is about 20 young kids who are running around after a football that is just about the size of a tennis ball. So I want to have a bit of a play with you guys, right? Okay, so let's go.
5: Okay,
4: the ball is so tiny, it's actually even hard to find where it is. It's really memorable watching and taking part in this. It sends me back to more than 20 years ago when I was about 10 years old playing in the village where I grew up. And this right here is the start of a journey that I'm going to take you on over the next 1 hour. My name is Justice Baidoo, and in this documentary for the BBC World Service, I will be asking how you can take a boy or girl from a neighborhood like this one and transform him or her into a global football star. How do you give them the confidence, the resilience, the mental fortitude, and the skill to go through the journey of becoming a football icon?
6: Football for them, it means everything.
7: I've been given unprecedented access to one of Africa's top football schools, the Right to Dream Academy in Ghana.
8: We truly believe that there's talent in Africa, and we are changing football. We are challenging the narrative of that.
7: I will be traveling with their scouts as they look for the next World Cup superstars in rural Ghana, meeting their top talents as well as players taking their first steps in the professional game. This is Africa's Football Dreamers.
9: It's my dream to play for Real Madrid, and I know it will come true. I've been dreaming to play for them, to play in the Champions League, even to win the Ballon d'Or. Yeah, my dream to win the World Cup with Ghana. I have big dreams that I want to achieve. Yeah.
4: We're heading to the Right to Dream Academy now. Finding this place is so hard because it has no signpost to show you.
7: But I find it in the end. And turning off that dusty potholed road is like stepping into another world.
10: I could see about five different football pitches.
5: or lush green

0: They all looked recently mowed and tidied up.
1: I arrive at the start of a football training session. Nearby, some boys juggle the ball between one another. Then a coach gathers them to play a game of piggy in the middle.
2: We make five passes and we are done here.
1: A group of boys form a circle holding hands and try to pass the ball to each other before two boys in the middle can intercept it.
2: 5, 6, 7, 8, 9, 10. Let's go.
1: Watching this fun warm-up game, I'm reminded of those young kids playing in the streets of Accra. That might seem like a bit of a stretch, but according to the head of the academy, Alex Esiedu, street soccer is at the heart of our identity as Ghanaian footballers.
3: So we don't have all the, like these fields you're seeing. You wouldn't see them in most other places in Ghana. So we're used to playing in small spaces. And there are a lot of young kids around. So getting the ability to get out of that space with the ball from when you are age 2 up, by the time you're 10, 12, you are a fantastic midfielder. And I think that's how come, especially West Africa, comes up with such good midfielders. So we're used to getting our way out of trouble in small spaces, on the field and off the field too.
1: Street soccer is coded into the way we play the game. That intricate tiki-taka style. And when you combine it with our natural athleticism, it's really no wonder that so many of the world's top players have Ghanaian heritage. You might think of today's stars like Manchester City's Antoine Semenyo and Jeremy Doku, but also legends like Michael Essien, Abedi Ayupele, Sammy Kufuor and Tony Yeboah, to name a few. Then there are all the players who have passed through this academy, a lineup that includes Ghana internationals Mohamed Kudus and Kamaldeen Sulemana, and Ivorian stars like Simon Adingra and Mohamed Diomande. They are four of more than 260 students who have gone on to forge careers as professional players. So I ask Alex, what is this academy all about?
3: It's about helping young people achieve their dreams in a nutshell, and achieving their dreams on the field and off the field. I think that with a lot of academies, it's more on the field. What we've done that is special is that there is an education pillar apart from the football pillar, and we put as much emphasis on education as we put in football. So the bottom line is that we have a No Child Left Behind policy. So that's what makes this place unique.
1: After all, even at this elite level, only a small number of teenagers are going to make it as pros. And being released from an academy can be a crushing blow to a child who has pinned all their hopes on making it in football. Right to Dream takes the approach that while all children start the school hoping to become footballers, some will end up pursuing higher education instead. And it's not just for boys. Near where Alex and I are standing, the girls' team is practicing. This school was the first soccer academy in Africa to recruit girl players, and 13 of the 64 students are female.
4: Excellent. You can't miss what they
1: do. One of them is a shy midfielder with an efficient, unshowy style, Winifred.
5: I'm Winifred Soga, and I'm 14 years old. I'm not like those when they take the ball, like they want to dribble before they pass. I'm not that type. I like playing simple. Take touch, I'll pass, take the pass, and support. That's how I am.
4: You need to kill their intensity first.
0: How is it like for girls to play football? Tell me about it.
5: They'll say I'm a boy. They say because of football, I'm a boy. Even some people told me, some people even discouraged me that football wasn't going to help me.
0: But what did they say?
5: They said, why is it that only me? I'm deciding to play football. But I didn't mind what they were saying. And my dad told me that if I put my mind to something, I have to make sure I do it. And no one would discourage me.
4: Yes! Come on! Good.
5: This is my class.
0: Oh, nice.
5: Last year night.
0: Hello.
1: After training, Winifred shows me around the school buildings. The classrooms are all named after black icons like Maya Angelou and Martin Luther King.

0: And for Ghana, they are well equipped.
1: And yet we have like computers that is for each one in their own.
2: Everybody has a computer.
1: Yeah, everybody has their computer and their computers to
0: their own. Although Winifred is a promising footballer, she is focusing on her education just as hard. She tells me she wants to win a scholarship to a U.S. high school and on to university, but she needs to prove herself over the next few months.
1: I just have to work hard on both sides, football and school, because that place, I learned that they said it's 50% school, 50% football, and that's the type of school I want. That's why I'm really pushing.
0: Right to Dream, make their No Child Left Behind policy work by selecting students who show exceptional footballing and academic promise. And to find them, they have a scouting program which takes them to towns and villages across Ghana, where they watch thousands of children compete in tryouts for a fully paid scholarship to the school. I joined the school on a scouting trip, and my traveling companion is a Tanzanian man called Jamal. He is a softly spoken man with a gentle manner. But if you are a Ghanaian child who would love to be a pro footballer, Jamal is one of the people who can make that happen.
3: I'm the head of scouting for Right to Dream Ghana.
4: So far on this particular session of the scouting, where have you been so far?
3: Yeah, so far we've been doing a lot in the Greater Accra region. And now we are heading now to do the Bronga Afri region, Ashanti region, and the Northern region.
4: So tell us, what's the journey ahead? How long is it going to take us to get to where we're going?
3: I think approximately maybe seven and a half hours. Yeah.
4: Right.
0: Jamal has asked me not to reveal where today's trial is taking place. Right to Dream is not the only academy trying to find the top talent. We travel through towns and forests before we pull up next to a dirt pitch filled with potholes. The place is already busy. I watch about 200 boys and a few girls compete in a series of heats, which seven kids play against one another, while Jamal and his team watch from the sideline. I ask him what he's looking for.
3: So you look for the first touch, how he strike the ball and how he pass. And then what does he do next? And that is how you look for the intelligent part of the player.
0: But the chances of any of these kids going all the way are very small.
3: We see a lot of players, sometimes over 50,000 players all over the country.
4: Yeah, and you pick five?
3: Yeah, we pick five. Last year, 2024, was eight players, seven boys and one girl.
4: So for young people in this area, what does football mean to them from your experience?
3: Football for them, it means everything. For example, here, this is where Kamal Din came from. So they have like a role model who they can look for, and they don't perceive as this opportunity as fun or like just to enjoy, but something to change their life and their family's life.
0: Jamal is talking about Kamal Din Sulemana, who plays for Atalanta in Italy's top Serie A league. His career began on the same pothole pitch where he was selected by the academy. He played for the Ghana national team too, and will be playing for the Black Stars at this year's World Cup in the United States. Kamal Din is living the dream of every kid here, and his presence is felt everywhere here. Not far away is a grand house that he built for his mother, a reminder of what success on a day like this can lead to.
4: Everybody knows Kamal Din Sulemana.
5: He is a Ghana player who played for Liberty Professionals.
6: Bye, Kamal Din, a wonderful player.
5: He is a wonderful player. He played at Justify here on the pitch, and they took him away. I feel happy whenever I see him on TV. It motivates me to play harder so that I can be selected just like him, so that I can be chosen.
0: These kids play for small local clubs, many of which lack even basic equipment and don't have the ability to fully develop the children's talent. The coaches know that they need Right to Dream to take their best kids to the next level.
7: When you go to the training grounds, they have about 40, 50 boys and maybe girls.

0: and then we only one or two balls. How can you develop the talent?
1: This is local coach Swale Muhammad.
0: Unlike the Europeans who have the equipment, they have everything that can help you play football, the African child is deprived of many things. That is why Right to Dream is able to succeed, because Right to Dream looks for the real, the natural talent, of which if the boy is picked, the facilities that Right to Dream has will be able to develop them to go further.
2: So it's really possible that there are several people who have the born talent but will never ever be up there.
0: Yes, because the talent can be wasted.
1: So today is a make or break moment.
3: So, are you ready for the final?
4: Yes.
3: So, no pressure. I want you to enjoy. Good luck.
4: Thanks.
1: In the final of the tournament, one boy in particular makes an impression. A small 10-year-old called Foster Yeboa. Foster is fast on the ball and strong. He weaves his tiny body through the defenders crowding around as he moves the ball. He's a hard shooter and looks like a proper baller.
3: Selassie, go that side. Go that side.
1: Jamal makes the final selection of the day, which means it's heartbreak for some.
3: So thank you so much. Don't lose hope, okay? So go and put more efforts. And we'll come and see you next year again, okay? Thank you so much.
2: There's one boy who's just been called out that he didn't qualify for the final, who's just broken down in tears. It's quite painful to watch. His friends has come around him, and he's all in tears now.
3: Next time, okay? Just keep working hard, okay? Keep working hard.
0: Don't cry, huh? Don't give up. We'll make it one day, okay?
5: Be a man.
0: We'll make it one day.
2: It's really heartbreaking for some of them.
3: Yeah, it is, but we have to go with the reality. So it's heartbroken, but we don't have a choice.
1: One of the kids that was chosen was Little Foster. But before he can proceed to the next stage, Right to Dream coach Jamal and his team want to meet Foster's parents to introduce themselves and also see proof of his age. So we pay a visit to his home.
2: So I've just come into the compound house where Foster lives with his mother and father.
3: So my name is Jamal. As part of our scouting today, we saw your boy Foster among the players that we selected.
2: With the team in Foster's home already, it's drawing a lot of attention. Many people are coming in.
1: Watching on is Foster himself. The little 10-year-old is so shy he can only speak in a whisper.
6: Did Yeboa Foster?
7: My name is Yeboa Foster.
6: My name is Anambara.
7: I was hoping that I would be selected. I was hoping they would take me away. My coach told me to do my best so I would be selected.
2: So that's Foster, who looks very scared from the way that he looks, like everybody following him to his house, finding about who he is. He looks like a young little lad who basically just wants to play football and enjoy himself.
1: These meetings with families present a delicate moment. Too often, scouts have come to poor families with promises of football stardom that come to nothing. World football's governing body, FIFA, has rules that ban players moving abroad to play for clubs until they are 18. But families in Ghana are often unaware of those rules. And while European clubs must only work with licensed agents, that doesn't stop rogue operators from selling false dreams.
8: There are obviously issues of, you know, people trafficking. Anyone can just come to Ghana, find a player and say, we're going abroad, I'm taking you to a team abroad. You know, it shouldn't be.
1: This is my friend and former colleague, the sports journalist, Fintuo Tahir.

0: Akiru from Joy FM in Accra.
1: Some of the agents abandoned them along the way. You have instances where players are asking relatives for money to come back home because they can't find the agent that took them there. Because the agent that took them there didn't manage to find a team for them. He said, let me cut my losses. So they leave the player and then they go away and they can't find them.
0: Underlying these horror stories is a view of talented African children as commodities to be discovered and traded. This is James Naughty, the head of pastoral care at Right to Dream.
2: For me, that's the colonial mindset. It's like, I'm coming there, not because I care for Africa, not because I care for the people. I want that thing that will benefit what I'm doing over there in Europe, and then I'll take it. I've heard there's gold there, and I'm going to go and find the gold and bring it.
3: The unchanging coastline of the Gulf of Guinea borders a British colony, the Gold Coast, with the prospect of great changes ahead of it. Changes that would bring to its new future a new name, Ghana.
0: Ghana, which was formerly known as Gold Coast, was a colony until 1957, for the final century belonging to Britain. This contact with Europeans is, of course, how we got into football in the first place. But it's a dark history.
4: Dotted along the coast are the old trading forts built by Europeans. The most profitable form of trade was not in gold, but in men.
0: For 400 years, Gold Coast endured the harsh realities of the global slave trade. Men and women selected for their physical attributes were sold and shipped abroad.
4: They often spent months in the dungeons of these forts before being taken in chains from their homelands across the ocean to the West Indies and North America.
0: This brutal history inevitably colors how I think about football migration. It is so important that Ghanaian footballers have a say in their future, that they are fully rewarded for their value. It was against this background of exploitation that the Right to Dream Football Academy was set up more than 25 years ago. And it's this background that explains why the school emphasizes education as well as football.
5: So we'll start now with the reading test. So you go...
0: It's 5 weeks after my scouting expedition and I'm back at the Right to Dream Academy. This time, I'm joined by about 50 children who have passed through all the regional trials and come here for 2 weeks of intense training and exams to select who gets the scholarships. And I'm delighted to see among them a familiar face.
6: Yeboah, Foster.
0: Foster is here, as shy as ever.
7: October, I saw seven. Chambin.
0: One of the children that excels at the reading test is the small 9-year-old from Ashaiman, a slum area near Accra, where she lives with her father, a football coach.
8: What's your name?
7: Hallelujah Gospel Atobra
8: Anak. Wow, that's an interesting name. So when they did the Justify in Ashaiman, you went there to play? When the Right to Dream people came to Ashaiman?
7: Yes. The first week, we first final, second final, third final, and this one, they picked me.
8: They picked you five times, they picked you?
7: Yes.
8: Yesterday, did you pray? When you first came here, did you pray?
7: Yes. My father prayed for me, and I prayed that I should pass, so that I'll go to abroad and go and get money.
0: I'll go abroad and go get money. The stakes are so high for these kids, and facing them is an intense 2 weeks during which time most of them will be sent home. But talking to those that have already made it into the academy, I realized that pressure doesn't go away. It can be hard for students when they go back home, where people wrongly think they have already made it as footballers and must be rich.
9: People see me as a big woman, like a professional who is having money. Just okay, Charlie, give me this, give me that, because we are in academy where kudus used to play for. Yeah, so they treat me different from the others.
8: Right, that's interesting. Yeah. How's your experience when you go home?
10: When I go home, like, I try to humble myself, tell myself that I'm no one yet. I just have to keep working and stay humble. So I try to play barefoot with them on the same dusty pitches. Every day, play with them, talk with them, yeah, every day, yeah.
11: I am walking through one of the densely populated neighborhoods in Accra, Ghana's capital.

0: It's a Sunday evening. Usually people are relaxed. Chickens are running around. I'm going to take you into a place which is a common sight in many Ghanaian neighborhoods like this one that shows the sheer passion that people in Ghana have for the game of football.
1: There's always the temptation when you're chasing a game to serve it as quickly as you can.
2: I push aside a curtain and go through to a dark space where dozens of men are sitting in front of a big TV screen, watching something that is happening 3,000 miles due north in a city that perhaps none of them would ever visit. It's a game between long-time rivals Manchester City and Manchester United, and it's essential viewing here in Accra.
0: So today, like this, the Manchester United has a lot of supporters here, but Manchester City doesn't have supporters. But Chelsea supporters, Arsenal supporters, Liverpool supporters would come here and ensure that City wins, and then they will keep the heat on Manchester United supporters.
3: You are wearing a Chelsea Football Club jersey. What are you doing at the Manchester City United game?
4: As you can see, I'm a Gis fan, someone who gains Man U. And I want to see Man U going down, down, down the drain. Yes, to see them going down.
3: Ghanaians love football.
4: It's a passion. Ghana here, our best source is football. Because football that have excelled Ghanaian into the higher stage. If it wasn't football, I don't think Ghana people will be knowing the name Ghana.
2: My United-hating friend is right that our country has produced many great footballers that have played in the world's top leagues. Three current success stories are Mohamed Kudus, Kamaldeen Sulemana, and Ernest Nyama. And all three passed through the Right to Dream Football Academy right here in Ghana. And with Ghana's Black Stars in the World Cup again this year, there's a chance of even greater glory. Seven players at the 2022 tournament came from the Right to Dream Academy. It's a week on from the intense trials, and I've come back to the academy to find out if Foster and Hallelujah made the cut or if they've been sent home. As soon as I get there, I seek out head scout Jamal and ask for an update.
5: Hi, Jamal.
6: Hey, how are you?
5: Good, good, good.
6: Hi,
5: how are you? So I left a lot of the kids here.
6: Yeah.
5: Foster, Hallelujah.
6: Yeah.
5: What's up with all of them?
6: Yeah, it's Hallelujah. She's still here. She's part of the 18 players that stay. And Foster went back home.
5: And oh, there's, no. How did it happen?
6: Yeah, there's reasons for that. One thing is like, it's a process. Plus, he's also like 2015, so there's no rush for him. He still have chance to join next year.
5: So it's actually really interesting because when we went to Foster's village, yeah, he was like the little Messi or the little Ronaldo in the village. Everybody said he was the best footballer.
6: Yes, so he was the best in the village, but here there's also the best one. So
5: he's the best there, he's not making the cut here.
6: Yeah, that's how the reality is.
2: As usual, on a weekday morning, the students at Right to Dream are training. The 18 remaining trialists are mixed in with the existing students.
7: Yes, get it, it's life. Keep it up, it's life. Yes, move. Okay. Good, let's go.
5: It just had the ball, lost the ball, and then was able to tackle and get it back, dribble, and then be able to put the ball into the net. Amazing.
2: Jamal and some of his assistants watch the drills to the side of the pitch. At this stage, they aren't just looking at ability, but how players listen to feedback and learn. One player that is impressing the coaches is a boy called Daniel. It's the second year he's tried out after not making the cut the first time.
8: My name is Daniel Kofi. I come from Accra. I am 10 years old.
5: You were here last year. You came last year, and you've come back this year. What are the things that they will look out for?
8: Integrity, your behavior, and how you talk. No complaining.
5: Okay, Danny, I wanted to play some penalties with you. Are you a good penalty taker?
8: Yes.
5: Okay.

0: Yeah, I just caught it. I just caught the, his first penalty kick. I could be a goalkeeper, maybe. Oh! That's a heavy shot, Daniel.
1: Still in the running for a place at the academy is Hallelujah. But she still has more to do to win her scholarship.
2: The last time I spoke to her, I think she's about 9 years. And then she's playing in a team that has people in the, like teenagers, like between 12, 13, and maybe 15-year-olds. Some of them really strong, tall, athletic. And she is the smallest, tiny little girl finding her feet in between all of them. All the people you are playing with are older than you. So how are you playing?
3: It's a tough training, but I tried my best.
2: Mm. So since you came, have you spoken with your father? What did he say?
3: She was very happy.
2: Mm-hmm. And what did he say to you?
3: He said that I should have confidence with my teammates.
1: One of the older girls who was taking Hallelujah under her wing is Winifred, who we heard from earlier in this documentary.
4: She's good, but it's because of her size. She's afraid to play with us. When she's playing, like, when she has the ball, she's in a rush to release it because she's afraid she might get injured or someone will do something to her. But I knew she was good. That's why she was here.
1: Right to Dream is a high-pressure environment with long days of training. As with any elite sports team, there is pressure and a focus on discipline. But some former students have said that at times this went over the line, that the academy pushed them too hard and even used harsh corporal punishment when they stepped out of line.
5: My name is Jeppe Larsen Brock, and I'm a journalist with the Danish newspaper Politiken.
1: In 2018, Jeppe published an investigation into the system of discipline at Right to Dream Ghana, using testimony from four former students.
5: The main criticism from the players we talked to were the use of corporal punishment at the Right to Dream Academy in Ghana. If players did something that the leaders at the academy didn't like, it could be like using the phone during the daytime, it could be losing a ball or something like that. I just didn't show enough enthusiasm. They told us they could be punished, and the most used punishment was what they called kneel down. So basically they were told to kneel in the baking sun for an undisclosed amount of time until the leader told them they could get back up and move on with the day. And that could be 1, 2, or 3 hours. They also told about incidents of where they had been caned, and one of them even slapped.
1: After Jeppe published his story, Right to Dream issued a statement saying the allegations were false, exaggerated, or taken out of context, and had been made by disgruntled former students. However, they acknowledged a small number of incidents had happened years earlier, which went against their policies. Right to Dream declined to discuss the allegations with us for this program. These events were alleged to have taken place around a decade ago, and I saw no signs of this harsh punishment on my 3 visits to the Right to Dream Academy in 2025. Indeed, in the last 10 years, Right to Dream has changed a lot. The Ghana Academy has a new boss, Alex Esiedu, who we heard from earlier, and it's opened sister schools in Denmark, Egypt, and the United States. This global network gives Right to Dream players the opportunity to join something called the International Academy, or IA as the players call it. This is effectively an under-18 squad which travels abroad for games. One of the IA players is Collins, who is currently playing for the Right to Dream team in Denmark.
6: I'm Collins and I'm 16 years and I play for Right to Dream Ghana, and now I'm in IA with all the boys from Denmark, Ivory Coast and then Egypt. Yeah. When I first came here, it was like so tough, like everything was new to me. And I also came in the winter, and it was super cold. It was like freezing. So I had to wear like 3 jackets because like my first time in that kind of cold. So, and also the

0: food. Like I never had like that kind of food in Ghana mostly. So I had to also learn how to eat it and also enjoy it too. Yeah.
1: What they miss most, if you ask them right now, they'll tell you it's the food.
2: This is Theo. He also came up through the Right to Dream Academy and now works in the player well-being department here in Denmark.
1: For them, when we are in the winter time, it's the weather that they have to get used to, because if they're going to play here in Europe, you have to get used to the weather. But the number one thing will be the food, because we grew up not having a lot of that option at each meal. But now, and then I went to a culture where, okay, for breakfast, I can choose like 4 or 5 things. So that can also be difficult.
2: But adapting to a new culture is part of the goal of the International Academy. Under FIFA rules, players under 18 from outside Europe can't sign to European clubs. These rules are important and exist to try to stop trafficking. But this can arguably put international players at a disadvantage too. It means they don't get exposure to elite level European football or European culture until they are ready to start their professional careers. The IA addresses this issue.
1: Why the IA is so unique and important is that by the time they turn 18, you're actually understanding the level of football, the level of the game, you're understanding the lifestyle. So when they move here, then life is already easier for them.
2: The academy team are playing a match tonight. They all high-five the coaching staff as they go in for a pre-match briefing with their coach, Ben Garner.
3: Bravery, courage, intensity. I'm still waiting for the first game this season where we really light it up. Okay, I want to see us destroy a team. Chance after chance, press after press, action after action. And be relentless with it. Okay, don't hold back. Yes? Good. Best of luck. Let's go. Let's go.
4: Run in there.
2: The game is against Swedish side Helsingborg. Their opponents are young professional players, older and bigger than the Right to Dream kids. But the IA have greater agility and determination. Collins himself hits the woodwork at one point. The team do make mistakes though, one of which leads to an equalizer from the Swedes. Then, in the 87th minute, the International Academy wins 2-1. Coach Ben was impressed with Collins' performance.
5: Collins physically is outstanding. His numbers tonight for a 16-year-old are already on a senior level. He's already running and covering distance that professional players are doing. So physically very good, really intense guy. He's improving a lot on the ball, but that will come. He's got the attitude to do it, so that will come.
2: After the match, Collins calls his dad back home in Ghana.
0: Yeah, so like this is my dad, his name is called Aniso. So like I was just telling him about our game and like what happened, and I told him like I did better, but I can improve. So like there's room for improvement, you know.
6: I'm very, very proud with him. Every 2 days I call him and speak to him and ask him what is going on there. And what is he doing? Is he doing well? And I always pray for him.
2: Although he is thousands of miles away from his parents, Collins thinks about them all the time.
0: They are the first thing in my life. Like, can't just leave them behind and then be out here. So like, I work for them, like for them like to move out of the village and also have a great life. So I'm trying to make like a better life for all of us together, yeah.
2: Maybe Collins will one day fulfill his dreams to buy his parents a big house, playing for one of Europe's top clubs in England or Spain. And one of the stepping stones to get there is where he is right now, in Denmark. In 2015, Right to Dream took an extraordinary step of purchasing FC Nordjylland, a club in Farum, a small town in the north of Copenhagen.

0: Copenhagen, which placed in the Danish Superliga. Ben Garner explained the thinking behind the purchase.
1: The way it is here is that our first teams are the final piece on the pathway. Because the style of play is the same, it's a very simple adjustment. So they get the opportunity to play first team football very quickly in a style of play that they know. If they went elsewhere from IA to somewhere else, it could be a completely different style of play. And now you're relearning the game, you're adapting to new things. Whereas I think that final step here to go and play first team football and get, you know, there's young players here that have got 50 to 100 games very, very quickly by the age of 19, 20.
0: Although many Right to Dream players want a bigger stage than the Danish Superliga, it's been an important stepping stone for Ghanaian players, a way to get lots of playing time in a city they already know. Plus, FC Nordjylland has a secret weapon in their locker room.
2: Well, my name is Michael Essien. I am one of the coaches and also like individual coach.
0: Michael Essien is a legend, one of Ghana's footballing icons. The former Chelsea and Black Stars midfielder now works at Nordjylland, helping academic graduates make the tricky transition to the professional game. He is famously shy of speaking to the media, but he gave us a couple of minutes.
2: They have to earn it to be to come to Nordjylland to be in the first team. So it's all about earning it. And my job is to, you know, make them settle, because, you know, IA is just academy football. Then you move out to the Super League, it's professional football, and it's not academy football anymore. It's all about helping them get into tempo and get used to the professional environment and then the football and the style of play. Yeah, it's very nice.
0: With someone like Essien in the locker room, no wonder that FCN has been a popular choice for players from Africa. About 40 have made their way through the club, which has also given Danish fans a chance to see top talents such as Mohamed Kudus. But not everyone is happy, as Danish journalist Jappe Lawson-Brock explains.
3: For many years, I would say the atmosphere around FC Nordsjælland was really positive. However, lately, there has been a lot of criticism about the model of FC Nordsjælland within the fan base. They have been somewhat fed up with the model of selling the players within half a year, 1 year, or 1.5 year. I think if you're a fan of FC Nordsjælland, you would want those players to stay within the club for maybe 2 years or 3 years even, and then they can go on.
0: The nature of stepping stones is that people step on them and move on. And that is exactly what has happened with FCN's biggest stars. Of course, these players sell for a lot of money, but a good portion of that goes to Right to Dream's academies. That's great news for African players, but frustrates some local fans here in Faroe. At a home game against Viborg, the stadium is barely a third full as a group of Danish fans boycott the game as a protest against Right to Dream's business model. But one player who doesn't seem to notice is Prince Amoaku Jr., the latest star to have graduated from Right to Dream's International Academy into the professional game, playing for FC Nordjylland. With his pace and technical flourish, Prince looks every bit like his hero, Vinicius Jr. of Real Madrid.
4: I like to entertain the crowd. That's what I do. I mean, I dribble, I take on players, I score goals.
0: In contrast to his flamboyant playing style, Prince lives a simple life in a nearby apartment. Like Collins, he isn't a huge fan of Danish food, but he's doing his best to make the home comforts he was used to back in Ghana.
5: This, I have this chili pepper. That's like African pepper. If you want spicy, this is spicy.
6: What's your plan? Where do you want to take your career to?
4: The goal, to be honest, has never been to be successful or famous, to be honest. I always say that. The goal has been always to positively impact the people around me, my community, the people that look up to me.

0: evidence of Prince's intentions to give back to his community is scattered across the apartment floor. He's planning a tournament for his community and has gathered together some prizes for the kids entering.
1: So I've got boots and I've got some gloves for goalkeepers too. Got some sleepers, slides for players. Got my own jerseys where I can give out. And then I got some bags too.
0: Prince puts his determination to help others down to what he learned at Right to Dream.
1: I think they added a lot more understanding to my values because I had them, but I didn't know what my values actually were. So I was obviously good at football, but there's a lot more to it than just playing. It just comes down to it. What do you play for? Why do you play? And where do you want to get with football at the end of the day?
0: That's a question now facing the young people hoping to win a place at Right to Dream.
2: For this year, 2025.
0: Back in Ghana, it's decision time. After surveying 23,000 students in trials, just 18 students remain. The school leadership gathers to discuss which of them should be awarded a scholarship. They discuss the 18 students one by one. When they get to Hallelujah, it's clear she has impressed with her intelligence and composure.
3: 9, with a reading age of 12 years and 10 months.
4: She's respectful and showing a nice amount of social intelligence.
0: But the scouting and footballing teams are concerned about bringing her in right now, when she's still so young.
5: But her stage of growth means we need to be careful about expectations during coaching sessions and the group she joins.
0: Eventually, Right to Dream choose to wait a year before deciding whether to offer Hallelujah a scholarship. In the meantime, they will monitor her growth and performance. When it comes to Daniel Kofi, who was trying out for the second time in a row, the hard work has finally paid off. The school is really keen to bring him in, partly because of the positive impact he has on his teammates.
6: Like when he's in a team, you can feel his presence. He knows what can drive people when he uses it very well. He may be a politician, never know.
7: I've just come out of the room where the decisions have finally been made, and having followed this process over the last 4 or 5 months or so, it's gratifying that I can have a sense that this has been absolutely rigorous and very fair in my estimation. Being here is going to be a life-changing opportunity, and I can't imagine any of them being told that they have to go back home.
8: The thing about meetings like this is that it gets very emotive because you see, you saw the process, 23,000 kids. In the end, we chose just 9.
0: Head of the academy, Alex Asiedu.
8: But because there's structure, there's not too much noise about agreement because everybody knows what the strengths are and what the weaknesses are. If it's not rigorous, then we allow space for emotion.
7: And how does it feel finally after everything like this is done on a day like this?
8: First, relief that we've gotten through this smoothly. Then secondly, the pain that there are some who you've seen walking around, their dreams might not be shaped up the way they would want the dreams to be shaped up. That's painful. So it's a mixture of relief and then pain.
0: A week after the big decisions were made, Hallelujah has gone home and Daniel receives his scholarship to Right to Dream.
9: Daniel Kofi. Daniel.
10: I want to say a big thanks to the Almighty God, my parents, coaches and other staff members for making this possible. Thank you.
0: Daniel isn't the only one who has taken a step towards his dream. I catch up with Winifred Soda over a video call. Remember that when we first met, she was trying to get a scholarship to a prestigious school in the United States. She has an update for me.
11: They gave me the news. I was selected.
7: Wow.
11: I was excited.
7: Do you feel this brings you closer to your dream?
11: Yeah, very close. When I go to the US and I achieve great things and I come back to my community, girls will feel

0: inspired by this and don't know that it's not only boys who can play football, girls can also do it and achieve great things, like in their dreams.
1: My journey has taken me across Ghana and across the world.

0: first time. That is huge after they suffered a shock 46-45 defeat to Jamaica. Jamaica will play New Zealand in Sunday's final. They beat England 61-54. So let's have a listen to the Jamaica fans at the Sunshine as the Sunshine Girls left the Hydro Arena. Well, shortly before they left, Jamaica's Bree Grierson spoke with Sports World's Sophia Hartley.
1: It's just amazing, like, we're such a small island, and to be able to put out those performances, and I wish people knew, like, the struggles that we go through in the camps and everything we have to do to get here, to be able to go up against number one in the world, as big as it is, the facilities and everything they have, to go out there and put a performance like that out against them is just insane, and we feel so much relief from everyone at home, everyone in the crowd. Yeah, one Jamaica, one love.
2: And you talk about one Jamaica, one love, the challenges you guys have overcome. I mean, the last international series against England, they were suspended, they were held in the UK because of the hurricane that Jamaica had faced. When you go back to that moment and not being able to play that Horizon series there to being here today, what would you like to say to everyone at home and what that support has meant?
1: Yeah, no, just thank you for the continued support from through every single thing we go through. You're always there and you never waver. And there's been so much belief in this team and I feel like it's been building for years, and we just want to give back and finally give them a gold medal.
2: Let's talk about the match then itself, because it was so intense. You led for 55 minutes of it. How aware were you of the scoreline, or did you just feel completely immersed in all of it?
1: I'm definitely aware of the scoreline. I think as a wing attack role, you're always leading that attack end, so I had to know what we were up by. But I said to Rhea at halftime, I want the game to finish now, because I knew we were up and I thought they're going to come back. So I knew that was always going to happen. But I think props to us. In previous years, in previous games, we've let that win slip away. So I think amazing from us to keep that win.
2: New Zealand tomorrow, gold medal match. How does that sound?
1: Insane. I feel like I haven't even processed it yet, but it's a big game for us. We obviously already played them, but we weren't at our peak. So we've always got something to work on and we've got some wrongs to right, that's for sure.
0: What a game that will be. And you can keep up to date on Sunday Sports World here on the BBC World Service with Delith Lloyd. She'll be in Glasgow at the Commonwealth Games from 14 GMT. All the news on the closing ceremony. The team will assess how successful these games have been and they'll look at the legacy ahead of the next Commonwealth Games in India in 4 years' time. Join Delith on Sunday Sports World from 14 GMT. Golf now before the latest BBC news and the Women's Open at Royal Lytham and St Anne's. All eyes on South Korea's Hae-ran Ryu and if she can win a third major on the bounce. Our golf correspondent Ian Carter can bring us the latest.
3: Well, it looked very much on the cards, John, a short while ago when three birdies in four holes to the sixth opened up a four-stroke advantage for Hae-ran Ryu. And she was really in charge of this tournament. But since then, she has had three birdies in bogeys in four holes, the most recent at the 10th. She's playing the 11th at the moment. And that's brought her back to six under par. And now it's a share of the lead with playing partner Shiho Kuwaki of Japan, who's playing very nicely. Birdied the 7th and the 9th after a bit of a sticky start. And she on the 11th is at six under par. And the American Solheim Cup player, Yilimi No, has had three birdies in the row, 9, 10 and 11, and that's got her to 6 under. The clubhouse leader is Germany's Esther Henselite, the leading European. Excellent round today, 67, and at 4 under par, she's 2 behind.
0: Thanks very much, Ian. Coming up, all the news from the Commonwealth Games and the Women's Africa Cup of Nations. Stay with us on the BBC.
4: BBC News, I'm John Shea. Ireland, which holds the presidency of the Council of the European Union, is to convene a meeting of the bloc's Justice and Home Affairs Council on Tuesday to discuss the Spanish territory of Ceuta, which recently saw a mass influx of Moroccans. Spain's Prime Minister criticised what he called the selfish reaction of some EU countries. Italy reimposed border checks with Spain, citing security concerns. Spain's Interior Minister, Fernando Grande Marlaska, pointed out there was no free movement from Ceuta into the EU's border-free Schengen area.
5: That selfishness and failure to acknowledge the values of the European Union has meant that the president of the government has called that extraordinary high emergency meeting, because here we are talking about bad faith

0: a lack of knowledge, because as you know, Ceuta is not part of Schengen.
1: The authorities in Italy are putting nearly all its major cities on the highest alert for heat from Monday. Only Reggio Calabria and Messina in the far south are not included. It's in preparation for a new fourth heatwave next week. Hugh Morgan reports.
2: Italy's health ministry says temperatures are likely to reach the high 30s Celsius and could pass 40. It warned that such temperatures can harm even young, healthy and active people, not just those normally at risk, such as the elderly, the very young and those with chronic illnesses. These temperatures have been linked to a number of deaths, as well as wildfires and drought. Harvest in the vineyards of Piedmont in the Alpine northwest has been brought forward. This extreme heat is being caused by a subtropical anticyclone from North Africa that's strengthening over the Mediterranean.
1: France's interior minister says the largest wildfire since 1949 has been brought under control. The fire in a pine forest near Bordeaux had been burning for more than a week. The minister, Laurent Nunez, said it was no longer progressing. But in southeastern France, firefighters are bringing in reinforcements to tackle a blaze which had been under control, but which flared up again on Friday, burning more than 10 square kilometres in 6 hours. The Nepali British climber Nirmal Purja died in the avalanche that struck Pakistan's Broad Peak on Thursday. He was 43. His expedition company also confirmed that the 9 other members of the team died. Caroline Davis is in Islamabad.
3: In a statement on social media, Nirmal Purja's team said they announced his death with profound sadness and immense heartbreak. Purja had recently become well known for his Netflix documentary chronicling his climbing feats. Nepal's prime minister said the death of the climbers had shocked, but that their courage, dedication and contributions will always remain inspiring. Rescuers have seen what they think are some of the other climbers by using a drone, but they said they cannot confirm their identities or condition.
1: This is the latest world news from the BBC. Taliban officials in Afghanistan say they've found the bodies of 14 more Afghans who were attempting to cross into Iran in a desert area. It takes the number killed in the incident to 19. They were part of a group that went missing 2 weeks ago while travelling through a remote area of the border province of Nimruz. It's reported that their vehicle broke down and they continued on foot. Officials said the men would have died from dehydration, hunger and extreme heat after becoming stranded in shifting sand dunes. European football's governing body says it's lost confidence in the FIFA president, Gianni Infantino, after he scrapped his plan to allow private investment in the World Cup. UEFA says it will now reflect on how what it called this shabby, backroom, opaque deal came together and devise a plan to make sure that it can't recur. Joe Linsky reports.
4: UEFA was one of three confederations which had threatened to boycott the tournament if the plans went through. Now, it says this move is a victory for the whole game. European football's governing body also said the current FIFA leadership had not only lost UEFA's confidence, but also that of many other members of the football family. UEFA has made clear that after a decade in charge, the FIFA president should step down.
1: A truck bomb has exploded outside a police station in the Colombian city of Cúcuta, near the border with Venezuela. The authorities said 8 officers and 3 civilians were injured. The attack comes days before Abelardo de la Espriella is due to be sworn in as Colombia's new president. The right-winger strongly condemned the bombing, declaring terrorism will not intimidate Colombia. The former Malian Prime Minister Moussa Mara has been released after serving a 1-year prison sentence. He was jailed after expressing support online for political prisoners. He was charged with undermining the credibility of the state, defying legitimate authority and inciting public disorder. BBC News.
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6: Welcome back to Sports World with me, John Bennett, on the busiest day of this year's Commonwealth Games. Gold galore, 44 gold medals to be precise, to be won today. Many already won. We'll have the latest shortly. And in about 20 minutes' time, we'll focus on the Women's Africa Cup of Nations. A massive day for Nigeria. Surely a must-win game for them against the very impressive Zambia side. Plus, we'll be live at the Women's Tour de France. But let's focus on the penultimate day of action at the Commonwealth Games in Glasgow by crossing to the Scotstoun Stadium for the final evening of the track and field programme. 11 gold medals up for grabs. Adi Adedoyin and World Championship silver medalist Hannah England are there for Sports World.
7: Yeah, we could be in for a blockbuster evening.

0: Then, John, because Josh Kerr of Scotland is going to be going in the mile. He has been in sensational form. He broke the world record at the Diamond League meeting in London a couple of weeks ago. He looked really, really good in qualification. I actually spoke to him after that first round heat, and he admitted that the last few weeks have been a bit of an emotional roller coaster.
1: Yeah, it's a come down, but you know, I think I just spent a couple of days at home, and I was so excited to be here, and I still am. But just getting that first round in the legs a little bit is good, just to know the legs are still feeling fresh. But yeah, emotionally been a bit of a roller coaster for sure.
2: What's it like competing in front of a home crowd?
1: I'll never take that for granted. I don't know how many more times I'll have that in my career, and yeah, I just soaked that up a lot in the last 200. And you know, when you feel good in front of a home crowd, you've got to show some emotion.
2: And a final one for you. Obviously, this could be an amazing couple of weeks for you, the world record and gold in front of a home crowd, potentially.
1: Step by step, man. Stone to stone. I'll take it every hour at a time. I'm not going to try and get too far ahead of myself. I need to recover from this one and get ready to go for Saturday night.
0: Hannah, he wasn't giving anything away there, but he has to start as the heavy favourite. And then competing in front of a home crowd, I mean, the atmosphere tonight is going to be amazing.
3: It will be, and I think that will raise him as any sort of fatigue, emotional fatigue off the back of that world record, I think will be lifted by the crowd and the competition. You know, he's facing Jake Whiteman as well, the other Scottish athlete, the other Scottish great. He won't take a win over Jake for granted. Cam Myers, the young Australian, loves to push the pace in front run. So I think, you know, when Josh Kerr looks at that start list for tonight, he'll click into gear.
0: What about Ollie Hoare, who won the 1500 metres in Birmingham? I spoke to him after the first round heat, which was pretty chaotic. It was a slow race, heavily bunched. He got tripped. He hit the deck hard. And it was interesting because he said to me he didn't compete in that Diamond League when Josh Kerr broke the world record because he said emotionally it would have been tough to go from that to competing here. And he was completely devastated when he thought that he wasn't going to qualify. Well, obviously, they appealed and they're through. I mean, how do you rate his chances, everything considered?
3: I think Ollie Hoare would suit a fast race, which I think it will be tonight. And, you know, he won the Commonwealth Games in a pretty quick time last time round when it was 1500. I just hope he's physically okay from that fall because you often can get a bit of kind of whiplash kind of effect from falling. I think emotionally he'll be okay because he's in, you know. Hopefully sort of the panic that he was in when he spoke to you after that fall will be erased by the fact that the officials did the right thing and put him through to the final.
0: We've got the women's mile as well, and Australia's Jess Hull will be going for her second medal at these games. She finished in a silver medal position in what was a really exciting 5,000-metre final. It was an Australia 1-2. Rosie Davis got the gold medal. Afterwards, I spoke to Hull, and she said that performance will hopefully give her momentum going into tonight's final.
4: I sort of learned in Tokyo last year, each round I got better, so I'm sort of anticipating that on Saturday night was that with this in my legs, the excitement of this, the high of this medal, hopefully when I come back out on Saturday night, I can just ride that high again.
2: I know how big it is in Australia because I've covered a Commonwealth Games in Australia, but for you, how big is this?
4: Well, this is the only medal I didn't have yet, so to get a medal at the Commonwealth Games completes the set for me, so I've got a medal at every major champs now, and that was a big goal at the start of this season, and can try and add one in the mile on the weekend, yeah.
0: So, Hannah, who else should we be looking out for in this women's mile?
3: Well, the problem with Jess Hull is she's inspired the rest of Australia to get really good at middle distance running. And there's talk of an Australian 1-2-3 tonight between Jess Hull, Abby Caldwell and Claudia Hollingsworth. I think other nations would like to argue with that. But those three, incredibly strong, and they've all got their own way of running the race as well. Caldwell and Hollingsworth are lightning quick over 800. The pressure could be on Hull to lead it and then she'll be vulnerable in the home straight. There are, of course, other athletes in the field, but I think the Australians could genuinely be the biggest threat to Jessica Hull.
0: I'm looking forward to the men's 800 metres because Wycliffe Kinyamal is hoping to defend his title. He didn't look very good earlier on, but in the semi-final, something clicked.
3: I'm not sure Wycliffe Kinyamal's looked that good for the last 4 years. And then suddenly we get to another... I'm probably missing a few performances and getting it wrong there. But the level he brought to the semi-final here in that 800 metres, he just clicked into gear and he's just a Commonwealth Games guy, isn't he? He's actually going to... He could be a hat-trick tonight if he gets it. And that is... We've seen a few athletes attempt that this week with mixed results. But I think each one of those eight men in that 800 final think they can medal. It's really wide open.
0: In the field, Mackenzie Little of Australia is going to be going for gold in the javelin. She's a fascinating character. A silver at the last edition of the Commonwealth Games. She's got world medals as well. But she's amazing because she's a doctor and manages life as a full-time athlete. You've been an athlete yourself. You've competed at a higher stage. Just how hard is what she's doing?
3: I mean, I thought it was hard enough just being an elite athlete, never mind having a career alongside it. I think Mackenzie Little is a wonderful example of someone who tried to be a full-time athlete and it didn't suit her. She came away from Australia for long periods and based herself in

0: Europe, and the performance has suffered. And she said, no, I've got to do what's right for me. She's broken the mold, flies home at any opportunity between any competition she's got elsewhere in the world to do a shift because it gives her the life balance to be able to perform on the field.
1: Yeah, we interviewed her on our podcast, The Warm-Up Track, and that was in Oslo. And she had literally just landed. We said, are you too tired to do this? She said, no, I've got to stay on this time zone. She did it, competed the next day, got on a plane, and off she went. It's quite remarkable what she's doing. In terms of the para-athletes, Melanie Woods of Scotland will be going for her second gold medal of these games. She won the T54 1500 metres yesterday, which was a rerun after a crash in the original race, which she also won. You wonder how tough that's going to be, having to race so many times, but she's going to have the home crowd behind her, and she is one of the medal favourites.
0: No, Woods' schedule has been more chaotic than she would have liked with that extra rerun of the 1500. But I think hearing Flower of Scotland in the stadium yesterday for the medal ceremony for the first event, that's gonna help with the fatigue. I think she's good for that 400.
1: Let's finish with the sprint relays later tonight. And there's also the mixed relays. Mixed opinions about this. Some purists think, quite frankly, this is just a bit of nonsense. I actually quite like it. You know, it's making its debut here at these games.
0: I love it. I think it's absolutely brilliant. And it opens it up to some other nations that might not be able to find four men, four women to be competitive in the men's and women's 400. I think it makes a lot of sense, particularly in the landscape of the Commonwealth Games at the moment, to put a mixed 4x4 here at this championships. That's the only 4x4 we've got. It's going to be super competitive and very entertaining.
1: And, you know, we're always talking about drawing in new audiences, young crowd. And if you're not a huge fan of track and field, it's something that you can sort of buy into very quickly, isn't it?
0: It is. It's very simple. Two men, two women, race around the track four times. And you break from lanes, it's that chaos as well, where they're all jostling at the changeover zone. It's got a bit of everything.
1: Yeah, so it's going to be fun tonight. It's going to be a big night for Josh Kerr. It's been in sensational form. I'm not sure about world record because it is quite cool here in Scotland. But what I can guarantee, John, is the atmosphere is going to be terrific.
2: Yeah, that is going to be something else. You can follow it on the BBC Sport website, live text commentary. Thanks to Addy. Thanks to Hannah as well. Let's head back to the SEC Centre now in Glasgow. 14 boxing champions are being crowned throughout the day. Shabnam Yunus Jewell is back there for us. And Shabnam, it seems to be England and India dominating these finals.
3: Yeah, John, welcome back. Let's start by talking about India because this is their most successful boxing campaign in history. They are guaranteed 10 medals after an unprecedented semi-final clean sweep. And this eclipses their previous best boxing haul of 9 medals, which was set at the Gold Coast Games in 2018. Prior to those games, India had accumulated 44 total Commonwealth Games boxing medals, including 11 golds. And this morning I saw them add back-to-back golds with victories for Preeti Pawar and Jasmine Lamboria in the women's featherweight and bantamweight categories, respectively. Then we saw Jadumani Singh and Mandimbum took silver in the men's 55 kilograms category after being beaten by Australia's Jai Dixon. And the first fight to start this evening session, John, has seen India against England in the women's 51 kilogram category. Gold went to India's Sakshi, so a third gold there for India today. Silver going to England's Ruby White. Probably a bit disappointing for her. She's a four-time European champion and seven-time national champion. And this also means that England can't now break their record of 6 gold medals in one game. They could have gone one better with 7. They achieved 6 in Australia 8 years ago, so they can still equal it. They've won 3 gold this morning and are in 3 more gold medal matches later this afternoon. They've already equaled their best ever performance at a Commonwealth Games after getting all 7 fighters through to the finals. Isaac Oko was one of the gold medal winners from earlier in the men's 90 kilograms, and he spoke about why the team has been so successful recently.
4: We just train so hard every week up in Sheffield. You know, the coaches put us through our paces every single week. We're helping each other out sparring. You know, we all go to different competitions. We don't all go to the same one, so we're always constantly helping each other out sparring, training, pushing each other on, getting behind each other. And ultimately, these are the results you see. We had 10 in the semi-finals yesterday and 7 in the final today. And we have 4 winners this morning, and hopefully we'll have some more later. And just proof's in the pudding. You know, you put in what you get out. It's a lonely place when you get in there and you got someone trying to punch you in the head. So, you know, it's only you and the other person. But when you got people behind you cheering your name and screaming you on, it just gives you that extra boost to that little uplift that you might.

0: need sometimes to push yourself that a little bit further and get the decisions.
1: Isaac Oko there. It's a lonely place when someone's trying to punch you in the head. I love that quote. And Shabnam, Namibia will win their fourth boxing medal of the Games later.
2: Yeah, and it's significant because this will be their best ever haul of boxing medals at a single Commonwealth Games. They've got 9 in their all-time total, including 2 golds. And today, try again, Morning Ndevolo. He's guaranteed a silver medal after securing his place in the men's 60-kilogram final later. That was after an intense split decision semi-final victory over the defending champion Jude Gallagher of Northern Ireland. And that was a real upset there. The biggest victory of Ndevolo's career. And now he's got the chance to take gold for Namibia when he faces India's Sachin. Now, Ndevolo, John's really proving himself at these games. He says, my main skill is I'm an unpredictable fighter. I can fight southpaw or orthodox. I can switch and confuse my opponent. And he added, my mother named me Try Again to encourage me in school, in sport. If you don't do good, you always have another chance. Try again until you get that score. That's my plan here. I think we can all learn from that. So let's see if he succeeds tonight, John.
1: Oh, it's been fantastic getting to know the athletes of the Commonwealth Games. That's a great story. Thanks very much to Shabnam, Eunice, Jewel. Some headlines today from the track cycling at the Chris Hoy Velodrome. Scotland's Neil Fackie, we were hearing about him earlier in the show. He's won his 7th Commonwealth gold in his final race of his career. He won the men's tandem sprint in a contest that went to a decider. It was really nerve-wracking, had to be rerun after both he and his opponent, James Ball, crashed into each other. So a dramatic contest that really pleased the home crowd as well. They're all behind him in Glasgow. But success for Wales in the women's 25-kilometre point race. Anna Morris winning that to get a second gold medal after victory in the 4,000 metres individual pursuit. And New Zealand's Emma Foy and pilot Jessie Hodges beat a strong field to win gold in the women's tandem 1,000 metres time trial. To judo, and Sophia Hartley has been busy for us. She's hot-footed across after watching the 2 netball semi-finals this morning. In case you missed it, an amazing story. Jamaica beating the defending champions and 4-time champions Australia to reach Sunday's netball final. A massive shock. Jamaica will face New Zealand. That's on Sunday in the final. 5 golds, meanwhile, to be won in the judo today. And Sophia, an African champion, is on the mat.
3: Yeah, that's right. He's just stepped onto the mat. Timothy Mwensen of South Africa is one of Africa's leading judokas, and this is his first Commonwealth Games. But he comes into this final full of confidence in his ability. As I say, just recently crowned the champion of Africa in judo. And in March, he actually beat a former world champion and Olympic junior champion of Romania as well. So he goes up against Malaysia's Bin Abdul Majid for the gold medal. I'm sure we'll be able to give you hope. Hopefully a bit of an indication by the end of this segment how he's got on. But yeah, huge moment for Africa and African judo.
1: You've been across the shocks today in the netball. Any shocks from what you've seen so far this afternoon?
3: Well, it was a pretty big adrenaline rush over at the Hydro when I was watching that netball match. But we have had more tears across here in the SEC. Nigeria's Anuku Anuta claimed bronze against Zambia's Rita, and she won the contest by an ippon. So that's when you throw your opponent on flat on their back, 2 shoulders on the floor, and it gets you an instant win of the contest. And she walked round the arena with tears in her eyes, an amazing medal for Anuku. And we've also had 2 English athletes go head-to-head in the men's 73 kilograms final. But it was Ethan Nwoene who actually claimed the gold and finished on top. He won by a single Yuko in golden time. So that's when it goes to almost like a sudden death situation. So Benjamin Levy had to settle for the silver in that weight category.
1: And last week on Sports World, you may remember we heard from the Coughlin sisters, Aoife and Maeve from Australia, speaking to Lee James. Aoife is the reigning Commonwealth champion in the 70 kilograms category. She said she wanted to defend her title from Birmingham, and she has her chance shortly, Sophia.
3: Yeah, she's coming up in just a moment's time after this 81-kilogram final. So that's super exciting for their family because judo is in the blood. Her parents actually met through the sport at university before emigrating to Australia. And all 3 children have gone on to compete in judo at international level. As you said there, she met her sister, Maeve, was actually unable to qualify for the Games in 2022 due to injury, but was there cheering her on in the crowd. So this Games has been super special for the pair because they've been able

0: to compete side by side, which has been wonderful. And this is also the first time that her family have been able to see both of them compete internationally. So it should be very special indeed.
1: Sophia, thank you very much. Sophia Hartley and the rest of the Commonwealth Games team from the BBC World Service will be back with Delith Lloyd from 14 GMT on Sunday Sports World. Delith presenting the programme live from Glasgow. Next to football and the Women's Africa Cup of Nations, a massive game for the defending and 10 times champions Nigeria. They're up against Zambia in their group stage match, the pick of the group stages. And a defeat for Nigeria could see them exit at the group stage of the competition for the first time ever. They've actually never been out before the semi-finals before, so that's how massive it is. Let's hear from the two head coaches.
2: You try to do the best you can, and sometimes it's not magic. There are things that take time for the players to be able to develop, and there are things that you can give instructions quickly, and then something can equally happen and to make amends in that regard. But the fact is that we know what we are doing, we are focused, and we are looking ahead. Because we have lost now, people are questioning the tactics. It's within their rights to do so. I don't have any problem with that.
3: We are very focused on ourselves. We have a clear plan, and it's about the execution of this plan. A plan is only as good as we bring it on the pitch. So it's we always bounce back to us and focus on our task, and we believe deeply that when we bring this plan in the perfection on the pitch, that we are able also to challenge and beat Nigeria.
1: This game is going to be so tense. Joining us now, Maz Farouki, who's going to be covering the tournament for us in Morocco. And I'm pleased to say Nigeria legend also with us. Four-time WAFCON winner with Nigeria, Desire Aparanozi. Hello to you both. Desire, let's start with you. Where does this game rank in terms of pressure games for the Nigerian national team? Obviously, this team and you before played in so many finals and played in so many World Cup games. But this is a different sort of pressure, isn't it, for Nigeria today, being in danger of going out so early? How do you think they'll be feeling going into this one?
4: Well, it's a very difficult position for the Super Falcons at the moment. This is actually the very first time the team have lost against the debutants, Malawi, in this kind of tournament. It's very difficult at the moment for the Super Falcons, and also considering the fact that the opponents they lost against, that's the Scorchers of Malawi, they kind of plays a kind of similar game with the Zambians, and Zambia happened to be their second game in the group stage. So I'm a very bit tensed. I'm kind of skeptical that the results might swing in favor of Zambia as well, considering the fact that in the last edition of the WAFCON, Falcon faced Zambia at some point in that tournament, and it ended in favor of the Super Falcons 5-0. I think Zambia they wouldn't want a repeat of that as well. You know, coming into this second game of the group stage with six goal win against Egypt, I think they will want to maintain 100% record and all of that. So it's very difficult. And having watched Super Falcons performance against Malawi, it's not very encouraging, so to speak. And Malawi playing the same kind of football with Zambia, I personally, I think it's going to really be a very difficult game. But I've spoken to a few of the girls, the goalkeeper, for example, because considering the mistakes she made during the game against Malawi, I spoke to her, and she seemed to have realized, you know, the mistakes, and she knows what's at stake, and the whole team, according to her, the whole team, they've tried to, forget about the past results. So they are trying to focus on tonight's game, and probably give everything they've got to get the 3 points, because they know tonight's game is a do or die. So-

0: So nerve-wracking, so tense.
1: I'm surprised to hear you're tense, though, Desire, because you said on social media everybody needs to chill out. I understand we're disappointed with the team's performance, but it's the Super Falcons. You better believe. So, you know, I'm glad to hear you're a bit tense as well, because I've seen on social media many Nigeria fans are tense. But Maz, what about Zambia? How much of an opportunity will they be seeing this as, the chance to put Nigeria out of the competition?
2: There's a massive rivalry developing between Nigeria and Zambia in the last couple of years, John.
0: Yeah.
2: And that's, you know, another bit, like, Desire knows this better than I do. Hello, Desire. But, you know, what's really interesting about this, and Desire pointed it out as well, is obviously when these two sides met in the quarterfinals last year, there was so much chat in the build-up to that match about what the expectations were on the Zambia side, you know, the so-called golden generation, the likes of Barbara Banda, Rachel Kundinanji. And we were expecting a lot from them, and they simply did not show up in that quarterfinal against Nigeria. 5-0, Nigeria won that. They absolutely did a job on those two players in particular. So there was really, I think, for Zambia, a sense of revenge. I think for their head coach, Nora Heutler, we heard from her earlier, that she will hope that she's had a lot more time to work with the players. She only took over at the beginning of last year. And when I spoke to her after that quarterfinal last year, she was saying, you know, I really want to have another go at this Nigeria team when I've had a bit more time to implement my ideas. And that narrative between her and Justin Madugu on the touchline is going to be a very interesting one, as well as what we'll see play out between the players on the pitch. Because Justin Madugu, we know, has got a great relationship with these Nigeria players, but tactically, he isn't the best. And if Zambia can get a foothold in this game early on, I think that will be key. But if you don't mind, John, I was just going to ask Desire there. It's really interesting to hear you, Desire, say that you've spoken to Chiamaka Nnadozie since the Malawi game, because I think a lot of us were surprised, and I wonder if you were as well, Desire, that, I don't know, Nigeria just looked maybe underprepared in that game, and they didn't seem as up for it, in a sense, as Malawi. I was quite surprised by the Nigeria that came out for that match, and obviously they've got to try and combat that and improve that side of things.
0: Yeah, I agree with you when you said Nigeria looked very unprepared. I think that seemed to be the case, really. They were very unprepared, no thanks to the Federation, because we had a couple of FIFA windows to, you know, play some quality international friendlies, and that didn't happen, right? And I think because of that, some of the girls are much rusty in terms of playing together as a team. You know, they play in their club sides, no doubt, you know, week in, week out, but it's not the same thing playing alongside your national teammates. It's not the same thing. They need that cohesion, understanding, and all of that. And I think that is one thing that is lacking in that team. We could see how Malawi rattled them. You know, the team seemed very, very destabilized, and there was no coherence in the team and all of that. But I think I'm kind of happy that this happened in the first game of the group stage. You know, the Super Falcons, they've been in this situation before. This is not the first time. It happened in 2018 when I was still part of the team. We lost our first group game, and then we you know, came back and won every other game and all the way to the final, and at the end of the day we won the tournament. So I hope, I'm looking forward to history repeating itself and all of that, but still with the kind of performance I've seen these girls display, I hope they would, you know, learn from their mistakes and possibly come out stronger against Zambia. I know Zambia is not a pushover team, but it's going to be very difficult. But I believe Super Falcons to actually, you know, give everything to come out on top in this second group game and possibly go all the way to the next round. Because, I mean, this tournament will serve also as a World Cup qualification.
1: Yeah, I wanted to ask Maz about that, Desire, because that really adds to the pressure, doesn't it, Maz? I mean, I know I've heard you talking about this a lot on Sport Today this week, this added pressure that it's all the more important because it doubles up this tournament as qualified for the next World Cup, all four semi-finalists securing a ticket for Brazil. So it's massive for Nigeria.
2: Absolutely. And you look at our four semi-finalists from 13 months ago, so the last edition. So Nigeria, South Africa, Morocco and Ghana. I mean, what a story it would be for them if they...

0: forward to able to qualify for the World Cup next year. They'll certainly be targeting that, but so will Zambia. Obviously, they've got players in there who've won NWSL titles. They've played at Olympic Games. Zambia will want a slice of the action as well. And I think there's others that we should mention who have really started to develop through this tournament. I think Ivory Coast is definitely another team we could be talking about over the next couple of weeks. So I think we've got six, seven, maybe eight, John, teams who will be targeting those semi-final spots. And that is why it's so fascinating, this race for the semi-finals, because clearly seven or eight does not go into four. So there are going to be some disappointed sides. And could we talk about the likes of Nigeria or South Africa potentially not being there next year in Brazil? It would be astonishing.
1: Mas Faruqi, thank you very much. And Desire, thank you very much as well. Desire Oparanozi, Nigeria legend, 20 GMT kickoff Nigeria against Zambia. We'll have the latest on the Women's Open Golf and we'll focus on the Women's Tour de France after the latest BBC News with Keith Adams.
2: Thanks. Ireland will convene a meeting of the EU's justice ministers on Tuesday to discuss the Spanish territory of Ceuta, which recently saw a mass influx of Moroccans. Spain's prime minister criticised what he called the selfish reaction of some EU countries. Italy has reimposed border checks with Spain, citing security concerns. Spain's interior minister, Fernando Grande Malasca, pointed out there was no free movement from Ceuta into the EU's border-free Schengen area.
3: That selfishness and failure to acknowledge the values of the European Union has meant that the president of the government has called that extraordinary high emergency meeting, because here we are talking about bad faith and a lack of knowledge, because as you know, Ceuta is not part of Schengen.
2: The authorities in Italy are putting nearly all major cities under the highest alert from Monday in preparation for a new fourth heatwave set to grip the country. The health ministry says temperatures are likely to reach the high 30s Celsius and could pass 40. US embassies in three Middle East cities, Amman, Baghdad and Jerusalem, have urged American citizens to exercise increased vigilance as tensions between the United States and Iran continues to rise. The embassies also advised Americans to be prepared to leave in the event of further escalation. And the celebrated Nepali-British climber Nirmal Purja has died in the avalanche that struck Pakistan's Broad Peak on Thursday. He was 43. His expedition company, Elite Exped, also confirmed that the other nine members of the team had died. Our correspondent Caroline Davis is in Islamabad.
4: In a statement on social media, Nirmal Purja's team said they announced his death with profound sadness and immense heartbreak. Purja had recently become well known for his Netflix documentary chronicling his climbing feats. Nepal's prime minister said the death of the climbers had shocked, but that their courage, dedication and contributions will always remain inspiring. Rescuers have seen what they think are some of the other climbers by using a drone, but they said they cannot confirm their identities or condition.
2: Caroline Davis. Now back to Sports World.
1: Thank you very much, Keith. To the women's open at Raw Rhythm and St Anne's now. They are well into the third round and the South Korean star, Hae-ran Yoo, is going for a third major in a row this year. What an achievement that would be. She won the PGA Championship in June and the Evian Championship in July. Yeah, what a 3 months it could be. Joining us is Amy Bolden, former pro golfer on the Ladies European Tour. So, Amy, how's she getting on? She was leading, wasn't she? But it's been pegged back a little bit.
5: Yeah, she did get to a four-shot lead at one point in this round. She made two birdies early on and now just dropped four shots in her last seven holes. So, unfortunately, slipped back. She's one shot trailing now behind. But, I mean, what a story if she could win three majors in a row.
1: There's a history, isn't there, of her making it hard work for herself in her other two major wins. Is she making it hard again? I mean, she's proven that she can get back from this position, I guess.
5: Yeah, I mean, she was trailing by 10 shots after the first round of the KPMG, ended up going on to win that major championship. And in Evian, she shot a third round of 60. So we all know that she can go low and only one shot back at the moment. So she's definitely the player that you've got to keep your eye on, the world number three.
1: What's made the difference for her in her recent major wins? Because she came close to wins previously, didn't she?
5: Yeah, I'd say, you know, all parts of her game is very, very strong. She's very good tee to green. She ranks inside the top two on tee to green and approach play. I'd say it's maybe her putting that's probably been the biggest difference. I think when she rolls it really well and holds a lot of putts, you know, that's when she's right in there, up there in contention and winning major championships.
1: It'll be such a massive achievement. I mean, looking back, it's 2013, isn't it, when it last

0: happened. Someone won three majors in a row. It was her South Korean compatriot, Inbi Park. So that sums it up, doesn't it? How sums up what an achievement it would be that it's been so long, 2013.
1: Yeah, it would be unbelievable, wouldn't it, to be a part of the history books. You know, it's not happened since 2013. She's got the opportunity to do it this week, and she's put herself right in contention going into Sunday. Yeah, she's still got a few holes left to play. She's two over par at the moment for today's round. She's on the difficult part of the golf course at the moment as well, but she's played these last few holes really well over the course of the first 2 days, so it'll be interesting to see how she fares now finishing this third round.
0: Who do you think the biggest dangers will be tomorrow on the final day?
1: I mean, you can't look past Gino Titikan. You know, she's such a fantastic golfer. I think she's someone that, you know, she can go really low, and she's only two shots back at the moment. Lottie Woad, we've seen that she has just had an unbelievable career since turning pro about a year ago now. She won her first event, the Women's Scottish Open, last year in her pro debut. You know, what a story that would be as well for the English woman to win a major championship at home at the AIG Women's Open. And she's only three shots back. So it'll be interesting to see. I also think Esther Henselite, you know, German player, she's looking to make the Solheim Cup team, which is going to get announced on Monday, which is a big storyline. So I think them three players are probably the ones I'd be keeping an eye on.
0: So final obvious question. Do you think Hayley Ranew will do it? Do you think she will be lifting the trophy tomorrow?
1: Well, that is a tough question. There's a big, big possibility that she could be lifting the trophy. In my opinion, I think it's between Hayran and Lottie Woad.
0: Thank you very much. That will be an exciting finish. And again, you can follow it on the BBC Sport website. That is Amy Bolden, former pro golfer on the Ladies European Tour. I'm going to focus on cycling now on Sports World on the BBC World Service. Pauline Ferrand-Prévot has spent more than 15 years as one of the world's greatest cyclists, winning multiple world titles in road cycling, mountain biking and cyclocross. And today she begins the defence of her Tour de France title. Pauline became a national hero in France after taking gold in mountain biking at the Paris Olympics and followed that up by returning to the road after a six-year break to win the infamously grueling Paris-Roubaix race. And she's been telling Sports World's Lee James about what inspired her to take up the sport, how she's risen to the top, and firstly, about what came next after winning that Olympic gold.
2: I can't say it was difficult because before the Olympics, you know, I made the plan to come back in road racing. So I already signed a contract before the Olympics. I can't say I was lost, but I put so much energy in this Olympic campaign that, yeah, for sure I was physically and mentally tired. So I needed to take a break, you know, and to also enjoy everything and just to breathe, to be able to continue my career.
3: How much had women's road racing changed then since your last races in 2018? What was it like coming back onto the road?
2: Yeah, it was not easy. It seems to be easy, but it was not. Yeah, you know, on MTB, I was the only woman in my team. Now I had to change team, to change bikes, also to get to know my teammates and to work together. And for sure, also road cycling changed a lot since I stopped. I think before we were only a few people, you know, to be at the top level. And now you can see that it's much more people who can win races and also who are more like specific, you know, in sprinting, in climbing. And yeah, for sure, the level change. I can't say it's higher level, but yeah, more people are at the higher level now. So it's quite different. And took me like few months to figure out, you know, how I could become better. And then yeah, I just work on it and I was able to do the first classic races quite well. And after winning Paris-Roubaix and then later Tour de France was for sure the highlight of my season. It was really, really nice because when I started this this season, you know, I just wanted to learn as much as possible to be able to win Tour de France, in the next 3 years. And doing it the first year was something that I didn't really expect, to be honest.
3: When did you feel ready then to go for your main goal, which was to win the Tour? Because that 58-second victory at Paris-Roubaix felt like a real statement.
2: Yes, but to be honest, it was

0: it was not a goal. I don't like to say this because winning Roubaix was super, super good. But yeah, I think I was also kind of lucky, you know. And we had really good team tactic and I felt strong, but maybe I was not the strongest. After Roubaix, yeah, I had a period where I was feeling not super good. I needed a break, so it's also why I stopped in Vuelta, and I could just rest at home and start the preparation for Tour. And after a few weeks of preparation, I could see that I was at a really good level, you know. I could do everything I wanted to do, and I start the Tour de France. Yeah, I was feeling ready. I didn't know if it was possible to win, but I was feeling really ready.
1: And this race, the Tour, means so much to you. The first official edition of the modern Tour de France Femme was held in 2022. Was this very much a fulfillment then of a childhood dream to take part in it and obviously ultimately win it?
0: Yeah, exactly. Like the Olympics, you know, was for me really, really huge. And yeah, if I had to finish my career without an Olympic title, it would have been really like something that I missed. Tour de France was more, like you say, a child dream. Already to get at the start line was something really huge for me. And then, yeah, being able to win, it was like, I never think about this, you know. Of course, in your head, you train and you say, okay, I want to do the best. But yeah, winning and in my own country with my family around, with all the French people and supporters, it was very special.
1: Because your parents were cyclists, they raced, didn't they, as well, regionally. So cycling was always part of your young life. Is that where you got the passion from the sport from? And were you watching the Tour then during your childhood?
0: Yeah, for sure. My father, he had a bike shop in the city where we was living. And my both parents were also cyclists in amateur level. But still, you know, I grew up with cycling and I was watching Tour de France when I was like 6, 7 years old. And it's a bit of cliche, but I really wanted to be a boy to be able to participate at Tour de France when I was younger. And I was, I remember I was watching Tour and after I was jumping on my bike from the garden and just, you know, trying to do the same as the rider I just saw before. So yeah, for me, Tour de France, it's really big. I think in France in general, it's really big, but yeah, for me also, it was.
1: How special was it then to be a French woman racing on home soil on the Tour with the crowds around you? What was that like then when you were actually in that race?
0: It was a crazy feeling also because every day was more and more spectators, supporters along the road, you know, and also people who wanted to be there to cheer for me. And I was not ready for that, to be honest, because I already told, you know, after the Olympics that I was kind of famous in France. But yeah, in Tour, it was very crazy. The amount of people who just came to watch, and yeah, I underestimate a bit the whole Tour de France things. But like I say, you know, I think French people know Tour de France because they grew up also with Tour de France. It's you know, you watch Tour de France when you are with your grandparents in the summer holidays, and so I think French people really grew up with that. And I could really see, yeah, along the road that everyone was so passionate and yeah, I really love that feeling.
1: Yeah, it must have been such an incredible feeling to have taken part and been a part of that. And of course, it's a really big team effort. How much did all that planning, the training of the Alps, all the preparation pay off then, especially when it came to that pivotal stage, the steep climb, the Col de Madeleine, you know, that really crucial part of the race?
0: Yeah, for sure the team helped a lot for that. I will say they also helped me a lot by having confidence in me because, you know, I'm now 34 years old. I'm quite experienced rider and they also have the trust on me because I know what is good or not for me. And even sometimes, you know, they can think something different. They just trust me and let me do what I want to do. You know, I was really waiting until this stage of the Col de la Madeleine. I knew the stage because I did the recon 2 times. So I knew how I had to climb, where I had to attack, where I had to drink. When I arrived at the bottom of Madeleine, I said, okay, Pauline, now you just have to do what you plan to do. And at the end, we will see. And everything went so perfect. And I was really, really focused, you know, and just executing the plan. And yeah, we

0: Training was amazing in top of this climb that I did a recon a few months before. You know, you are happy because you have the yellow jersey, you won the stage, but you also have to stay focused because the day after it was still a really hard stage and everything can happen in cycling. So I was happy, but I had to still stay in control, you know, and try to eat good after, try to sleep good and just, yeah, bring the yellow jersey home. So, yeah, it was a strange feeling, but it was, afterwards, it was really nice. Yeah, I will never forget this moment.
1: Yeah, for you personally then, to wear the yellow jersey, to cross the finishing line, to win the Tour de France, can you describe your emotions when you completed the race?
0: On the moment, to be honest, yeah, I was so tired that I was happy to finish. Also because, you know, the last stage, I say to the DS, oh, maybe it can be good if I win in yellow. And it's a picture you have forever in your mind. And with 10K to go, I had like, okay, maybe it's just nice to enjoy, you know, the yellow jersey and to win Tour. So I don't need to go full gas until the finish line. And then Demi Vollering attack, and then I counter-attack. And at the end, it was the worst 5K of my life. Because it was so hard and I didn't know where they was. And you know you can make it, you know, you know you can win the stage, but you also want to enjoy the last meter of the race. So it was a mixed feeling. But for sure, I was really tired. And the day after, you know, I felt like a bit lost because I prepared so hard for that. And also because I tell myself you have 3 years to win Tour de France. And now what? You know, you have this feeling of what I'm going to do now. And this was really strange. And I also think it's because I was tired, but I was kind of lost and didn't know what to do anymore. So I had to work a bit on myself and to just digest. And yeah, a few weeks later was better.
1: Yeah. And, you know, to have watched the Tour when you were young, wanting to have competed in it and have now to have won it, that mm-hmm. must have meant so much to you when that was able to sink in.
0: Yeah, so much. And also, you know, it was a dream. So when you achieve the dream, you have to find something else because I also want to wake up, you know, in the morning and to be motivated to do something of my life, you know. And for me, it was like, it was a dream. So I didn't think it was possible. So it was more this feeling and emotion. For sure, I was super happy, and but yeah, I had to find something else, and also to deal, you know, with a lot of things because after that I received like crazy messages, crazy calls, you know, and I say, yeah, it's good, but it's just cycling, you know, and for sure it's super nice, but I don't want to be famous, I don't want to have more media attention, I just want to wake up every morning and go training hard and that's it, you know. This also changed, so we had also to put some things like that to find a way for me to stay calm and to stay happy in my life.
1: You told me after winning the Olympic gold, you even had a phone call from the president, President Macron. So mm-hmm. big phone calls as well after you won the Tour de France.
0: Yeah, and yeah, still I didn't know what to say, you know. What do you want to say when you say congratulations and you just won Tour and yeah, you just say thank you, you know, it seems a bit like, yeah, like stupid, but yeah, you just say thank you and that's it. Because on the moment, yeah, you don't know what to say. And again, you know, it's so nice, but yeah, for me, it's just cycling. It's important for me, for my life, but yeah, it's not everything.
1: But there are young girls now. When you were young, you were saying you wanted to be a boy so you could compete in the Tour de France. Mm-hmm. Now there are young girls in France able to dream of being like Pauline Ferrand-Prévot and winning the Tour. How much does that mean to you, though, to see that progression then for women cycling?
0: Yeah, for sure. It's for me super important to be able to inspire younger girls because, yeah, I was like this, you know. And when I watched Tour de France a few years ago and I was seeing, yeah, all this guy, like, I really wanted to be like them. And also, you know, when you are young, you also can remember and stay forever in your mind and in your head. It's super important for me. And also to, you know, I think cycling is a good it's a really good school of life, you know, and you have to work

0: hard for what you want, and every day, and sometimes it's good, sometimes it's not good, sometimes you're happy, sometimes you're not, but you have to fight for it, you have to work hard. And I think yeah, life is like this in general, and you always have to fight and to believe. Sometimes you have hard moments, but yeah, you have to keep the head up and to go again. So I think it's a really good school of life, and I hope yeah, many people can be lucky enough to also live with a dream like this.
1: Wise words from the great Pauline Ferrand-Prévot, with Lee James on Sports World on the BBC World Service, Olympic gold medalist and Tour de France champion. What a career. Well, stage one of this year's tour has finished. It's taken place in Lausanne in Switzerland. Cycling broadcaster Hannah Walker joins us now. Hello, Hannah. How did Pauline Ferrand-Prévot get on in stage one?
2: Hi, John. Yeah, she got on very, very well. And I have to say, her title defence is looking good. She looked really calm, very relaxed. The way that she was moving around the peloton, it wasn't an easy stage today. Whilst the fastest rider in the world won, Lorena Wiebes, that doesn't tell the full story. It was a really arduous stage. It was difficult. It was very hot, very humid. And for Pauline finishing in the top 10, it all came back together inside the final 10 kilometres, but it was the final 2.6 kilometres where it was a climb up to the finish line here in Lausanne with gradients at 12%. But there were lots of attacks, riders wanting to try and make a move, and she just looked really, really comfortable. So she's come into this Tour de France in the title defence. And as we heard already with the interview with Lee James and in the full version, the way that she's able to peak and really focus on individual goals and not race week in, week out, but really hone in on what she wants to do and have her calendar, really cherry pick her calendar. And it looks like she's absolutely flying.
1: Yeah, that's what really stood out to me from listening to that conversation. Her mindset is incredible, her personality. And you mentioned how comfortable, how relaxed she is. I guess that is one of the reasons she's such a great champion, keeping her composure in difficult stages like the one you saw today.
2: I think so. Being able to keep your calm, keep the focus, trust the teammates, trust the plan, know that you've come into the biggest race in the world in good form. You know that all of the preparation that you've done everything possible to be at your very best. And I think that's something that I certainly admire of Pauline Ferrand-Prévot over the years, not just in the last couple of years, and certainly not just from last year when she won the Tour, but her other goals, her other ambitions, winning the world title in mountain bike, winning Olympic gold in Paris on the mountain bike, all of the other things, road race world champion, for example, back in 2014. The way that she's really able to have this laser focus is incredible. And I think for a rider to go her own way and pick her own program, not do what other riders are doing, not really focus on what other riders are doing and really just focus on yourself, I think is really admirable, and it shows it pays off. And I'm really excited to see how her and the team at Visma Lisabike get on. As I say, they've already started off very, very well today, but still 8 more stages to go.
1: Is Demi Vollering the obvious big rival for her this year? So 2023 winner, second in 2024 and 2025. She's had a year to remember so far. She's won 4 big one-day races and the Giro. So is that the big rivalry to look out for?
2: I think it's one of her main rivals, but I would say that this year there are multiple riders who are big contenders, serious contenders for the yellow jersey come Nice next week on Sunday. So you've got Elisa Longo-Borghini, the Italian champion. You've also got Cassia Nuviadoma-Finney, who won the race 2 years ago, the closest margin ever, won by 4 seconds to Vollering. You've got so many other contenders, Monica Trinka-Colonel, as well as Paola Blasi, who won the Vuelta. So I think the field is stacked. You've also got the Olympic road race champion, Kristen Faulkner, the world champion, Magdalena Valieres. So there's so many riders that could win. You've also got the New Zealand rider, Niamh Fisher-Black. So it's one of those where there are a lot of riders. And given the parkour this year, there's only one real mountaintop finish, which is Mont Ventoux, the giant of Provence. A very, very difficult, demanding climb, very long, with the temperatures and the conditions that we've seen in Europe over the last few weeks. That's going to add a layer of difficulty as well. So Pauline certainly got a work cut out. But as I say, if you are a big contender and you know you've done everything possible to win,

0: then that's all you can do. And once you're into the race, there's one rider I missed out, Anna van der Breggen. the field is stacked, John.
1: And Mont Ventoux to look forward to. I cannot wait for that stage. That is so iconic, that finish. Thank you so much, Hannah. You set it up.

0: email to thefifthfloor@bbc.co.uk. We love hearing from you. That is thefifthfloor, all one word, @bbc.co.uk. From Havana, Cuba, JC got in touch to say, thanks for such an interesting program on life inside Iran. It is very important to know about what is happening from the people in there and what they are passing through. Nikhil John also wrote in about our Iran coverage to say, please consider covering more unheard stories from Iran. Thank you for your dedication to bringing these important stories to the global audience. And thank you, John, for writing to us. And thanks to David Sindal for writing in with this for my brilliant colleague, Irena Tanenyuk, listening to her mellifluous and serene voice, precisely pronouncing impossible foreign names and places, leaves me in awe. I totally agree with you, David. It leaves me in awe, too. So, don't be a stranger. Until next time, goodbye.
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4: With Canadian superstar singer Shania Twain, Indian director Tarsem Singh, British singer-songwriter Nadine Shah, Oscar-winning US actor J.K. Simmons, Chinese classical guitarist Shui Fei Yang, my conversation with the Nigerian star Uzo Amakapawa.
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5: Hello, I'm Josephine McDermott. It's an awkward question to be asking here, but does the world still need international radio? Last year, the US government removed the bulk of Voice of America's funding, claiming it was anti-Trump and had a left-wing bias. Through archive recordings, I trace its start in 1942.
6: I worked around the clock, for I had much to learn. We needed to create shows that would sound straightforward, truthful, and clear, bearing in mind that many of our audience might be listening at the risk of their lives.
5: And from the Cold War era, the moment a New Zealander had to announce the death of Albania's communist leader, Enver Hoxha.
7: I remember my editor looking at me and saying, you have to do it slowly, for God's sake. So I said, I'm going to do it slowly. You have to do it with this voice. And then she said, like your father died. And I said, right. So I read it.
5: More from June Taylor to come in The Sound of Soft Power after today's world news.
8: BBC News, I'm John Shea. The FIFA president, Gianni Infantino, is under sustained pressure after he was forced to scrap his plan to sell a stake in the World Cup and other football tournaments to private investors. Football's governing bodies in Europe and in North and Central America have released scathing statements. CONCACAF called for a comprehensive reckoning with the FIFA presidency. Here's Mike McCarthy.
9: UEFA haven't minced their words either. In their statement today, it talks about, quote, the shabby, backroom, opaque deal that he, Infantino, hatched and tried to force through. Now, before this week, Infantino had the pledged support of more than enough FIFA members to comfortably be re-elected. It seemed like nobody would challenge him for another term as FIFA president next year. Now, well, it's going to take some serious political skills for Infantino to recover from this. CONCACAF say accountability cannot be optional.
8: The European Union has convened emergency talks on Tuesday to discuss the migration crisis in Ceuta after tense exchanges between Spain and other member states. 22 EU countries expressed serious concern about the influx of more than 50,000 people into the Spanish territory from Morocco. Sarah Rainsford reports.
10: Spain's Socialist Prime Minister, Pedro Sanchez, has hit back at those in the EU he accuses of prejudice and playing politics instead of offering support. He means, above all, Italy, whose right-wing government was quick to post pictures of migrants running through the streets of Ceuta and then suspend its Schengen deal with Spain, the free movement of people, claiming security concerns. In Ceuta today, Spain's interior minister, Fernando Grande Marlaska, stressed that fears of migrants heading to mainland Europe from Ceuta were unfounded.
8: The British Nepali climber Nirmal Purja has died in the avalanche that struck Pakistan's Broad Peak on Thursday. His expedition company has confirmed.

0: Eight experts said it had also confirmed the deaths of the other nine members of the team. Caroline Davis is in Islamabad.
1: The record-breaking mountaineer, Nirmal Purja, known as Nims, was well known for appearing in a Netflix documentary about his climbing feats. Purja was one of a group of 10 climbers to have gone missing when the avalanche hit on Thursday. In a statement, his brother said he felt as though he had lost his whole world. He said, "My brother was not only my younger brother, he was my heart." While Pakistan's authorities have only confirmed they have the remains of three climbers, drones have spotted bodies on the mountain. Rescuers have not been able to reach them yet to confirm their identities or condition.
0: President Zelensky has renewed his appeal for Western air defences after a deadly overnight attack on Kyiv, in which only one out of 27 ballistic missiles was shot down. He said this was due to a lack of US-made Patriot interceptors. Ukraine has kept up its attacks on Russia, hitting three more oil refineries, and it claims sinking a container ship in the Black Sea. World News from the BBC. Israeli airstrikes have killed two people in Gaza, a day after Hamas agreed to a deal to end the war with Israel, which involves Hamas surrendering its weapons and Israel withdrawing its troops from the territory. One person was killed in a northern neighbourhood of Gaza City, the other in central Gaza. The Israeli military claimed it was targeting Hamas operatives, but gave no details. The authorities in Italy are putting nearly all the country's major cities on the highest alert for heat from Monday. Only Reggio Calabria and Messina in the far south are not included. It's in preparation for a fourth heatwave of the summer. Hugh Morgan reports.
2: Italy's health ministry says temperatures are likely to reach the high 30s Celsius and could pass 40. It warned that such temperatures can harm even young, healthy and active people, not just those normally at risk, such as the elderly, the very young and those with chronic illnesses. These temperatures have been linked to a number of deaths, as well as wildfires and drought. Harvest in the vineyards of Piedmont in the Alpine northwest has been brought forward. This extreme heat is being caused by a subtropical anticyclone from North Africa that's strengthening over the Mediterranean.
0: Officials in northern Uganda say a lightning strike has killed six members of the same family, including four children. The victims were asleep on Saturday when lightning struck their grass-thatched home in Maracha district, sparking a fire that engulfed the house. Police in Sri Lanka say at least one inmate has been killed and another six injured in a riot at a prison outside Colombo. Police commandos have been deployed to guard the perimeter of the high-security Mahara prison. A curfew has been imposed in areas around the jail complex. The latest violence came a month after clashes at another overcrowded prison, which killed 10 guards and 21 inmates in Sri Lanka's worst prison riots in years. And that's the latest BBC World News.
3: Welcome to the documentary from the BBC World Service. I'm Josephine McDermott. When you listen to the radio, do you ever think of it as a tool of soft power? Last year, when the bulk of funding was removed from the United States broadcaster Voice of America, there was a lot of talk about soft power. The service had been seen as a vital way to communicate a message of democracy and freedom to the rest of the world. But radio frequencies across the globe stopped carrying its broadcasts, newsrooms closed, and staff sent home. The president signed an executive order to strip it back, accusing it of being anti-Trump and having a left-wing bias. A White House statement said the order would ensure taxpayers are no longer on the hook for radical propaganda. One critic called the decision soft power suicide. Soft power, that subtle act of persuasion, can be dated back to when sounds first started to travel across continents 100 years ago. Nations, for the first time, could quickly and effectively try to make people beyond their borders see the world through their eyes using radio. But with the internet and social media revolutions, and funding priorities changing in the West, the Voice of America wasn't the first Western broadcaster to go quiet on shortwave radio. The soft power war of the airwaves has now moved to a decisive phase. Is international radio still needed? And if it isn't, what has been lost? Will there be a void? And who will fill it? I make programmes for Witness History on the BBC World Service. I also love delving into audio history and bringing to light the bits you might have missed. And in this case, it includes some astonishing sounds from around the world. We'll meet the people who established that soft power tool, international radio. The people who listened to it, produced it,

0: and devoted their lives to it, focusing particularly on how it has been used in the ideological battle between East and West. As we reflect on the peak of radio's global influence in the 1970s and 80s, we'll revel in that on-air League of Nations from Radio Austria International.
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0: To Radio Tashkent in Uzbekistan. And the sounds lost to time. We'll shine a light on the Netherlands' feel-good messaging to the world.
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0: And we'll dip into Moscow mailbag for some Soviet seduction.
4: Well, who's our first letter from today, Edward?
5: An old friend of yours, Doris, Brian Hartley of Thornton-le-Field, asking what...
0: We'll uncover some of the surprising ways that cultures have crossed.
6: Four of the Russians joined the Archers cast to improve their skills. They'd been taught from scratch in Moscow by a former Archers editor.
0: A Russian version of the world's longest-running radio drama made by the BBC in the UK in 1994. And the utterly unique experience of a broadcaster born in New Zealand who came to become the global voice of the Albanian Stalinist regime.
7: You just didn't do research because another side of the story would come out and the truth would come out. And then where would you be?
0: After 100 years, has radio as a means of soft power now run its course? If we're going to find out if the world needs radio for soft power, let's find out what it is. Professor Joseph Nye held top jobs at Harvard University and in the US government, particularly under Democrat administrations. He coined the term soft power, believing America's global influence was built on more than its military might.
8: Power is the ability to get what you want from others, and you can do it three ways. You can do it with coercion, you can do it with payment, or you can do it with attraction and persuasion. Coercion and payment I call hard power. The ability to get what you want through attraction and persuasion is soft power.
0: That can be everything from student exchanges to trade deals and feature films. But how did radio come to be used for attraction and persuasion? First, I'm taking you back right to the start and how radio went from apparently disconnected sounds to rousing entertainment featuring the biggest stars of the day. Radio begins with experiments in the early 1900s, building on the wireless transmissions of Guglielmo Marconi. They sent dots and dashes of Morse code, spark-generated pulses that were effectively a kind of cipher and had to be transcribed to make any sense. The people experimenting as a hobby, called amateur operators, were ordered off the air during World War I. But in 1920, the world's first commercial broadcasting station with the call sign KDKA opens in Pittsburgh, Pennsylvania, in the United States. It's evolved from weekly experimental broadcasts from the garage of a man called Frank Conrad. One of the many people fascinated by this in the UK is a young man born in Mexico called Peter Eckersley, as he recalled to the BBC in 1957.
9: I do think that probably the first manifestation of the power of broadcasting was in the United States of America. A delightful man whom I knew very well called Conrad of the Westinghouse Company of Pittsburgh, PA. And he just had one of the wireless transmitters and he had a microphone. And it occurred to him that on a Saturday night he might give the boys a treat. And he put on a few gramophone records and so on.
10: I cry, oh no, it's just a bit of heaven when my baby smiles at me.
9: And everybody, the amateurs, listened and they enjoyed the little sounds of coming out. Because, you know, if you got a wireless set as an amateur which had never done more than go pa pa pa pa pa pa pa, and then suddenly you heard a voice or even music, I mean, it was fascinating. And the date? Well, 1920.
0: Frank Conrad's little sounds in his so-called air concerts couldn't be heard in Europe, but he was one of the first people to use the term broadcasting outside the original agricultural sense to scatter seeds. He wondered, could it be possible that radio could be used to communicate with more than one person? An audience? At the same time, the Netherlands and Canada were starting stations too. But when it came to getting attention, it was a prima donna opera singer who would give her name to a pudding of poached peaches and a performance in Essex in the UK,

0: that would really capture the public's imagination. Media historian Professor Jean Seaton in 2012 in Archive on 4, Tuning In.
1: Dame Nellie Melba was the diva of her age. She was known everywhere. She was Australian. She was hugely regarded. The Daily Mail thinks that this new broadcasting lark might be something it can make a fuss about. So it gets Dame Nellie Melba in 1920 to trundle out to Chelmsford and sing. So it's one of those great events in which broadcasting, rather like perhaps the televising of the Queen's coronation, is suddenly becomes, we'd say these days, it goes viral. It becomes an event.
0: She was heard by people more than 2,000 kilometres away, across Europe and as far as Iran and Canada. By the end of 1923, the British Broadcasting Company was a year old and able to relay broadcasts from that first commercial station, KDKA, in America, using shortwave. Peter Eckersley, so impressed with sounds that weren't just pa-pa-pa-pa-pa, was now the first chief engineer of what would become the British Broadcasting Corporation. Another radio pioneer, Harry P. Davis, the founder of KDKA, later wrote...
2: Here occurred an epoch in human history, for man had truly conquered space. A human voice was heard simultaneously in North America and Europe, a greeting to millions of people spanning nature's barriers, with no connecting media except the invisible and the unknown. Probably in all the years of history, no greater feat of science had been recorded.
0: This epoch has fascinated many, and one enthusiast has dedicated himself to making sure it's not forgotten.
3: My name's Thomas Witherspoon, and I created this website called the Shortwave Radio Audio Archive. I love archiving things, and I hate to think that sounds are lost over time. In the earliest days of home recording equipment, people started recording what they would hear on the air. So cassette tapes and reel-to-reel tapes and all these other things. And so I decided to kind of take it upon myself just to create this archive.
0: So what is the invisible feat of science those early pioneers talked about that happens when we hear sounds from a distant country?
3: Shortwave radio operates in the high frequency or HF band between about 3 and 30 megahertz. Shortwave uses skywave propagation. What happens is when the signal leaves a broadcaster's tower, the signal goes up into the ionosphere and it bounces off of it.
0: That's the section of the atmosphere which starts at about 85 kilometers up, above where the Earth's weather happens and above the ozone layer.
3: The ionosphere, which is this charged layer of the Earth's atmosphere, acts as a mirror that reflects the signal back down. And the really fascinating thing about it is, based on the frequency, the time of day, and using the science that we know as skywave propagation, broadcasters can figure out what frequency to use, at what time of day, and where to target using the types of antennas that they have a certain region of the globe. So, for example, here in the States, we could target, say, Western Europe, and the footprint of that broadcast would be vast, much, much bigger than, say, an FM footprint, and possibly much more than a medium wave or AM footprint as well. And it doesn't stop there, though. Sometimes it skips and goes back up to the ionosphere and bounces back down. So maybe a program that was targeted for, say, Western Europe could also be heard in Asia.
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3: We have these signals that are invisible. We can't see them, of course, and our ears can't hear them, but they're bouncing all over the Earth all the time because the ionosphere, when it's charged, sort of contains them on our globe.
0: Can you describe the first time you heard shortwave?
3: I remember my dad had in our living room a 1936 RCA console radio that belonged to my grandfather. And my dad, every Sunday morning, would turn it on, and it was tuned to WWV Fort Collins, Colorado, which is a national institute. It's an NIST time station. And all it does is it broadcasts the time from an atomic clock. And one of the really fascinating aspects of radio is that it travels at the speed of light.

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0: 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And I would tune and I would hear things like Deutsche Welle.
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0: And Radio Moscow. And a whole bunch of other Cold War era stations and broadcasters from across the world. And then when I believe I was about 8 years old, a family member actually gave me a shortwave radio that belonged to their son. And it was a Zenith transoceanic transistor solid state radio. It was really beautiful. And I set it up in my bedroom and I could tune in the world with that. And I kept a logbook and had a map where I would put pins in of the stations that I heard across the globe. I loved Radio Netherlands.
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5: This is the Happy Station Show, your Sunday family show of Smiles Across the Mile. 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
0: I also like listening to Radio Havana, Cuba, because I really love the music that was on it.
6: We'll hear more from Thomas and his amazing archive later, but first let's go back to December 1932 and the start of the BBC's Empire Service, as it was then called, a vital early moment for soft power through broadcasting. The new shortwave radio technology is allowing signals to be broadcast over vast distances, bouncing through the ionosphere. And a few days later, King George V uses it to deliver a Christmas message.
7: Through one of the marvels of modern science, I am enabled this Christmas day to speak to all my people throughout the empire.
6: In the Netherlands, companies with commercial interests in the Dutch East Indies, now Indonesia, had also formed a colonial broadcasting organisation.
8: Hello, dames en heren. Hello, ladies and gentlemen. This is station PHI of Philips Broadcasting Holland, India.
6: It was another 6 years before the BBC began broadcasting in languages other than English. It launched an Arabic service in January 1938, quickly followed by Spanish and Portuguese for Latin America. But it was the crisis of September that year when British Prime Minister Neville Chamberlain met with Adolf Hitler as the continent approached the brink of war, which saw the start of the first European language services. They were now a necessity, as Leonard Mile, broadcaster and BBC manager, recalled in 1985 for the corporation's oral history collection.
9: BBC broadcasting in German began very suddenly at the time of Munich. It looked as though we were going to war. There were people evacuating children from London, digging trenches, issuing gas masks, and the Prime Minister decided that he'd better broadcast to the British people to tell them why this was all happening. And the Cabinet decided that the broadcast should also be translated into German and fed to Germany. And instructions were given to this effect, which only reached the BBC a matter of hours before Chamberlain started to broadcast. They grabbed people to translate it and announce it and started broadcasting in German that night. And it went on from there onwards in French, German and Italian.
6: For the same oral history collection, in 1989, Alan Bullock, who joined the European service in 1940, described how it was vital to counter German propaganda.
10: There must at some stage have been a decision that what we were going to do is to broadcast news, that this was the philosophy of the European service, and there's a very practical reason for that. Many people who were listening to us were doing so a great danger to themselves. And we had the competitive urge because we had a very powerful German service, the Goebbels propaganda outfit, which during a period when we were inevitably going to be having retreats and defeats and so on, they would be announced.

0: is, if we were to establish our credibility at the very beginning, we had to show we weren't afraid to announce this and to explain it and so on.
1: Not only was Goebbels' Nazi news outfit announcing British retreats and defeats, but he was using a cast of people who sounded at least as if they should have been allies. Among them would be the American former Broadway showgirl with her blonde pin curls, Mildred Gillers, known as Axis Sally, speaking here in 1943.
2: This is Berlin calling, and I'd just like to say, girls, that when Berlin calls, it pays to listen.
1: The American-born Irish-raised William Joyce, known as Lord Haw-Haw, would become the best-known English-speaking voice of Nazi radio.
3: Germany calling, Germany calling, Germany calling.
4: Even by this time, England does not seem to have realised that her usual sanctimonious methods no longer fit in with the times in which we live.
1: The United States joined the war in 1941, and with that, they joined the Battle of the Airwaves. The Romanian-born John Houseman, best known as the actor and producer who worked with the Hollywood star Orson Welles, was interviewed by James Day in 1974 and talked about his time as director of Voice of America, or VOA as it came to be known.
5: About five, six, seven of us really created the Voice of America. There were no broadcasts of the Voice of America at all when we got there. And within about 7 months, there were about 800 a day.
1: In a special 40th anniversary radio programme in 1982, John Houseman and William Harlan Hale, who was the first voice on Voice of America, recalled the start. The recording is held at the US National Archives and was found with the help of historian Neil Levon.
6: I worked around the clock, for I had much to learn. I spent hours each day listening to the British and enemy broadcasts. We needed to create shows that would sound straightforward, truthful and clear, bearing in mind that many of our audience might be listening at the risk of their lives.
7: By a strange irony, it so happened that before the first broadcast, I had an invitation to go to a dinner and a ballet, and I was dressed accordingly for the occasion. I remember in the very first words that I used in the first broadcast that went out from this country, in the German language, I said, "Hier sprechen Stimmen
8: aus Amerika." Aus Amerika im Krieg. Unsere Stimmen kommen zu
7: In other words, voices from America. It was only a few months later that we finally were given the official title, The Voice of America.
6: The show was considered a success. The State Department was silent, but the White House monitored it and congratulated us. So did the British by transatlantic phone. Later, their underground monitoring stations in neutral and enemy territories reported that the Nazis had done their heaviest jamming of the war to prevent this first Voice of America from being heard.
1: Jamming, intentionally disrupting radio communication, would prove the worth of what was being transmitted, but it was letters from listeners in occupied countries that solidified the success.
6: We were haunted during those first months of the war by the constant fear that the Voice of America, no matter how carefully we prepared and transmitted it, would never be heard by those for whom it was intended. Finally, after many weeks, a letter arrived by a circuitous route from Cannes in France. You in America cannot imagine how even a few minutes of news from America, heard by a Frenchman, is spread around. An hour after it is heard, hundreds, thousands know the truth.
9: This is the Voice of America. Ici New York.
1: With the war coming to its closing stages, on German radio, an inebriated-sounding Lord Haw-Haw made his last broadcast as the Allies arrived in Berlin in 1945.
10: You have heard something about the Battle of Berlin. I would only say that the men who have died have given their lives to show that whatever else happens, Germany will live. Es lebe Deutschland. Heil Hitler. And farewell.
1: He would be tried for treason and hanged. In August 1945, the news came that the world had been waiting for. The Second World War had ended. This was repeated on a loop in English and Japanese by the Voice of America. The White

0: House has just announced that the Japanese government has accepted the peace proposal of the Allied governments. Stand by for further details.
1: 日本の皆様、発表を申し上げます。
2: Still to come on the documentary with me, Josephine McDermott, the post-Cold War era, when a version of a BBC drama played on Russian radio, and the moment a New Zealander had to announce the death of Albania's communist leader, Enver Hoxha.
3: There was such an anxiety in that radio that day. I remember people were like, there was such a hush all over the place. And I remember my editor looking at me and saying, you have to do it slowly, for God's sake. Slowly. Yes, I said, I'm going to do it slowly. You have to do it with this voice. And then he said, like your father died. I said, right. So I read it.
4: It's the BBC World Service with the young people who wired a nation.
5: Imagine a group of teenagers climbing tower blocks, stopping traffic in the middle of the night, negotiating with the police. These are the young people who built Romania's high-speed internet infrastructure.
6: Until 1989, we had only one program that was airing, nothing else, only propaganda.
7: It was an explosion of freedom, but it was a little bit of chaos because you could do anything.
5: It's a story about ingenuity, community, and what happens when people refuse to wait for the future.
8: So we were essentially a bunch of teenagers drilling holes into these walls without any permission and without much adult supervision.
9: We did actually whatever we wanted to do.
4: The Teenagers Who Wired Romania, Thursday at 1:30 and 8:30 GMT.
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11: BBC News with Andrew Peach. Pressure is mounting on the FIFA president Gianni Infantino after he was forced to scrap his plan to sell a stake in the World Cup and other football tournaments to private investors. The governing body of North and Central American and Caribbean football said a comprehensive reckoning with the presidency was imperative. UEFA said it had lost confidence in his leadership. The European Union has convened emergency talks on Tuesday to discuss the migration crisis in Ceuta after tense exchanges between Spain and other member states. 22 EU countries expressed serious concern about the influx of more than 50,000 people into the Spanish territory from Morocco. The celebrated British Nepali climber Nirmal Purja has died in the avalanche that struck Pakistan's Broad Peak on Thursday, his expedition company has confirmed. Elite experts said they'd also confirm the deaths of the other nine other team members. Firefighters in southeastern France have brought in reinforcements to tackle a wildfire that rekindled on Friday and has now consumed 15 square kilometres in the Var department. Israeli airstrikes have killed two people in Gaza, the day after Hamas agreed to end the war with Israel. The deal involved Hamas surrendering its weapons and Israel withdrawing its troops from Gaza. A truck bomb has exploded outside a police station in the Colombian city of Cúcuta, injuring eight officers and three civilians. The attack comes days before the new right-wing president is being sworn in. Two people have died and more than 500 have had to be rescued after sudden floods in the southern Indian state of Kerala. President Trump says he disagrees 100% with the decision of his own Justice Department that flawed installation rather than vandalism was to blame for the peeling lining of the Lincoln Memorial reflecting pool in Washington. That's the latest BBC News.
2: Back to the documentary from the BBC World Service. I'm Josephine McDermott. We've been tracing the start of two of the biggest international broadcasters, the BBC and Voice of America. In March 2025, weeks after being returned to office on a promise to cut taxes, regulation and the size of government, Donald Trump issued an executive order to strip back the US Agency for Global Media. It oversees a number of news outlets, including Voice of America, Radio Free Asia

0: and Radio Free Europe. He accused it of left-wing bias, and more than 1,000 VOA employees were put on leave. The electric car billionaire Elon Musk, who was advising the president, wrote this on the social media platform X, voiced by a producer.
1: Yes, shut them down. One, Europe is free now, not counting stifling bureaucracy. Hello. Two, nobody listens to them anymore. Three, it's just radical left, crazy people talking to themselves while torching $1 billion a year of US taxpayer money.
0: Like other big international media organizations that started on shortwave, such as the BBC, Deutsche Welle, and France Media Monde, Voice of America, Radio Free Europe, and Radio Free Asia have become much more, using other frequencies and also TV, websites, social media, and partner stations to publish their content. In 2024, the US Agency for Global Media reported reaching an audience of more than 420 million people weekly in 64 languages. It requested $944 million from the US government to run it that year, pointing out that Russia and China were investing in media markets, including Indonesia, Pakistan, Africa, and Latin America. Jamie Shea, formerly a NATO spokesperson, was among those critical of the decision.
2: I used the term soft power suicide. There was no overwhelming financial crisis in the US government that would have necessitated closing down these public broadcasting services. The second thing is that there was no alternative in terms of private sector media in the United States willing to pick up that mantle. Today, we are now in a much more competitive environment where China is learning soft power. Even Russia, despite its poor image, has a go at it with Sputnik, with RT, China with CGTN, the Chinese Global Public Network. And these countries are putting large sums of money into this. So this is not the time for the United States to abandon the field to these state broadcasters.
0: Thomas Witherspoon, the shortwave enthusiast we heard from earlier, is certainly not abandoning the field. He's carefully collecting and cataloguing all the audio sent to him from radio's international past.
3: I enjoy so much about the medium that goes above and beyond just its ability to carry information. I've always loved interval signals, which used to tell people, you know, hey, we're about to broadcast, you're on the right frequency for Radio Australia or whatever. It was just so fun to hear some of the different ditties that were played.
0: From the snippets Thomas Witherspoon has kept from the past to the debate about the Voice of America's future. In June 2025, Carrie Lake, the former TV anchor, appeared before Congress at the House Foreign Affairs Committee. She described being put in charge of the U.S. Agency for Global Media by President Trump.
4: Within days in my role as senior advisor, it became increasingly clear that reform was nearly impossible. The agency was incompetent and mismanaged and deeply corrupt, politically biased, and frankly, a serious threat to our national security.
0: She later said,
4: "This place is rotten. It's rotten to the core. President Trump has asked me to go in and help clean it up. And he's also issued an executive order to reduce this agency down to its mandate, to what is mandated, statutorily required. That's exactly what I'm doing. I don't care if they attack me. We're going to make it right for the American taxpayers."
0: Democrat Congressman Gregory Meeks set out his view.
5: What you're doing isn't efficiency. It's chaos. The dysfunction lies in the administration's allergy to truth and democracy, the two pillars that USAGM aims to promote abroad. So I'm not surprised by the choice to gut USAGM, since the first Trump administration targeted the enterprise, violating laws and journalistic integrity to shape it into a state media like Russia's or North Korea's. Today, those regimes are actually cheering as we surrender another potent set of soft power tools and abandon the airwaves.
0: In the decades after World War II, the Soviet Union and the United States were locked in a conflict of ideology. The Cold War was an era of paranoia, fear, and mutual suspicion, with a contest for supremacy spread across the globe. It was all about persuading other countries

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1: 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It's just part of the Western armament engaged in the Battle of the Ether. In that Western armament, by far the biggest and most powerful weapon is called Radio Free Europe.
0: That was a BBC report from 1950. The station's former deputy director, Arch Puddington, explained more about the Battle of the Ether in 2025 in the BBC World Service's Witness History.
2: The communist strategy was to smother all independent voices. Anti-communist journalists were arrested or sent into exile. And there was one source of news, basically, and which was the communist government.
0: While the US had Radio Free Europe, the Soviets had Radio Moscow.
3: I don't think there's a shortwave listener that I know of that hasn't heard Radio Moscow, if they're at least my age, which I'm in my 50s.
4: This is Radio Moscow, and here is the news. First, the headline. The Soviet Union and Austria have jointly called for the withdrawal of these Vedic forces from occupied Arab territories.
3: Radio Moscow had some wonderful programming that kind of gave you insight into what they wanted you to hear, what they wanted you to think and believe.
5: Hello, everybody. This is Moscow Mailbag coming round again. Today, your mailbag team is Doris Maxima, back from her holidays, and myself, Edward Diatlov. Yes, Tom's gone on his holidays, and as I said, here's Doris back from hers, and looking very fit, I must say.
6: And I feel fit. The first thing I did on getting back was to fish out my umbrella. When I was on a Baltic cruise, it was sizzling hot, and everyone was saying, when's it going to rain? Well, here, when I got back, everyone was saying, rain, rain, go away, come back on another day. But more about my holiday next week, when I've had time to get dug in and have read some of your letters.
3: Often you could tell when maybe it was a genuine question, and then maybe when it was a question that they just threw themselves a softball of something to pitch the party line and everything.
6: Well, who's our first letter from today, Edward?
5: An old friend of yours, Doris, Brian Hartley of Thornton-le-Field, asking what's being done to build up Anglo-Soviet relations.
6: A great deal's being done, Brian. Hello, Brian. It's nice to be talking to you again. You know, I think it would be no exaggeration to speak of a new stage in the development of Soviet-British relations. Very pleasant indeed. For one thing, it's been marked by a series of visits back and forth.
3: I think from a really young age, I learned the difference between subjective and objective by listening to such a wide variety of broadcasters. So I could, in my mind, know was, that sounds like propaganda to me. Our online media and social media, they put us in echo chambers and it divides us. And the algorithms are based on capturing our emotions with anger and fear and all those things. And they put us in these communities where we can just grow angrier, right? And we're not listening, we're not branching out and hearing what other voices say. I think that shortwave radio was like my introduction into critical thinking. Radio Toronto was one I listened to as well. It was another really kind of hardline station. Cold War stations that did propaganda, you know, they'd have people on there from the countries they were targeting. And so they sounded like the person next door in a lot of ways, but they were towing the party line of whatever country they were in.
0: In this Cold War period, Albania, under Enver Hoxha, virtually a hermit kingdom, broadcast in more than 20 languages on Radio Tirana. You might wonder how English speakers from democratic countries ended up broadcasting communist propaganda. And that's where the New Zealander June Taylor can shed some light, as she was the person next door. She was the English-speaking voice of communist Albania. Oral historian John Escombe spoke to her in 2022. She said it was her adopted father, Ron, a dentist, who first felt the allure of communist ideology.
7: He was absolutely mind-blown with Albania and how it was building socialism. And I think probably that was why he took his whole family to Albania in 67,
0: June was 16. It was supposed to be a two-year stay, but it lasted more than 20. Ron was to work at Radio Tirana before translating Hodges' writing. Meanwhile, June was directed

0: by the Central Committee to study French at the University of Tirana, and it was suggested she worked part-time at the radio station.
1: I knew that people were listening, but I wasn't really sure that we had a very broad audience. I mean, I was told at one particular moment that a lot of the Marxist-Leninist movements throughout the world were regular listeners.
0: And it was to this audience that the teenager who'd been reluctant to audition 18 years before had the task of announcing the death of the dictator.
1: There was such an anxiety in that radio that day. I remember people were like, there was such a hush all over the place. I mean, I remember going into the studio that day, they must have changed that text like a million times. And, you know, take this bit out, and then somebody would come in from the directory and say, no, hang on a minute, let me hear this. So finally they came back with this, I think it was about one page. And I remember my editor looking at me and saying, you have to do it slowly, for God's sake. Slowly. Yes, I said, I'm going to do it slowly. You have to do it with this voice. And then she said, like your father died. I said, right. So, yeah.
2: With the deepest grief, we inform you that today, the 11th of April, 1985, at 2 hours 15, the heart of the beloved and glorious leader of the party and our people, Comrade Enver Hoxha, First Secretary of the Central Committee of the Party of Labour of Albania, Chairman of the General Council of the Democratic Front of Albania, Commander-in-Chief of our armed forces, ceased to beat.
1: So I read it. I do remember everybody sitting on the other side of the recording studio, on the other side of the window there. What did she say? And because the translator was... She just leave me alone. I'm trying to follow what she's saying. And everyone's going, what is she saying?
0: As communist regimes collapsed across Europe, Albania's government clung to power.
1: The Central Committee was in a real turmoil, and the Central Committee was not sending down directives anymore. Subsequently, so was the radio in a mess. And so slowly things started to change within the radio, and all of a sudden we were broadcasting Western music, you know, Western songs. I remember the internal radio did a thing on Tom Jones because he was a miner's son. But he got this whole thing in his songs and all of that. What's new, pussycat? Whoa, whoa, whoa, whoa. So, yeah, things started to change. Pussycat, I've got flowers and lots of hours to spend with you. And when it came down to political decisions and on what we should be transmitting, it was a real mess.
0: The people of this country, isolated for so long, became stirred by the crumbling of communism, which began with the fall of the Berlin Wall. The government even legalised opposition parties.
1: We started broadcasting articles that we'd never dream of broadcasting. I remember announcing stuff about interviews that had been done with the different political leaders now and different opinions on things. And, yeah, pluralism.
0: After the collapse of the regime in Albania in the early 90s, June went back to New Zealand. Other stations were also affected by the demise of communism. The medium of shortwave survived, but what was being broadcast on it was changing.
3: I have in the archive one of the very last recordings of Radio Berlin International after integration between East and West. And they started off with a song by the heavy metal band Europe called The Final Countdown, because it was the final countdown to the end, really, of Radio Berlin International.
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3: Their whole career, these people have been talking about the horrible things about the West, right? And how good it was over on the East side. So all of a sudden, they're being integrated.
4: So I pack my things and leave now. But not without saying thank you to all of your listeners of RBI who have kept faith with us for so long. And it's bye-bye from your program host, Kitty Sivert.
0: While some stations packed their bags, the BBC World Service continued.
5: I'm John Tusa. I was managing director of the BBC World Service from 1986 to 1992. And that was the time when the Cold War ended, 89-90. It was a time when communism and the struggle between

0: Marxism-Leninism and free market economics were still at a very, very intense period. And what I think the World Service did, it wasn't so much engaged in that argument, but we always said that what we did was to present as many of the facts as people needed about their life as accurately, as completely as possible. And we knew that, say, in closed societies, particularly like the Soviet Union, people knew that they were getting information which they could not get from their own domestic sources. And that was something that was extremely important.
1: Sir John Tusa was part of an unimaginable period now, when a special broadcasting agreement was reached between the BBC and Radio Moscow. With the fall of the Iron Curtain, there was a desire to share British know-how on a wide range of educational, commercial, legal and political matters, with states transitioning away from communist one-party rule. And one of the ways the BBC achieved this was to share The Archers.
2: Квартира Антилова.
1: Domsiem Podyezd Chatyra, or Domsiem as it was known, translates as House 7, Entrance 4. It was a daily radio soap opera set in a contemporary Moscow apartment block, and storylines included people setting up their own small businesses. It was produced in Moscow by a team of Russian writers and actors. Members of the crew visited the set of The British Archers in 1994, as reported on BBC television.
3: The Archers is a veteran of 43 years. Domsiem's a mere 2 years old. Set in an apartment block, it's a violent, tough portrayal of everyday life in the Russian capital.
4: It's about real life, about people in Moscow, in a house with a Domsiem. It's a house, block number 7. It's everyday problems and everyday dramatic stories.
3: Four of the Russians joined the Archers cast to improve their skills.
5: Do you want to see all these carrots?
3: In Moscow, Domsiem is already developing an appreciative audience, for so many years accustomed only to propaganda on the radio.
4: Step by step, we become free.
1: While accurate listening figures aren't available, the UK newspaper The Independent reported in 1997 that the UK government estimated 3 million people were tuning in every day for that particular example of the subtle attraction of soft power. As well as adapting to the shifting needs of world audiences, Sir John Tusa oversaw the introduction of new technology, satellite television, because soft power through broadcasting wasn't just about radio anymore.
0: I'm not aware that the flow of free information stops being important at any particular time. If you believe in it, you should do it. And the sums of money involved are pathetic. When people say, oh, there's not enough money, what absolute and utter rubbish. And when people say, oh, we can't put in another 200 million, when you look at the cost of defence, and I'm not against that, by the by, but when you look at how much has to be spent on defence, and you look at how much broadcasting you can get for fractions of that broadcasting, and broadcasting constantly, that is incredible value for money.
1: Today, the World Service has a weekly audience reach of 355 million, including English and 44 other languages. But in March, a report from the Public Accounts Committee, which examines the value for money of UK government spending, warned the World Service was in danger of losing ground to its rivals, driven in part by increased international media spending of state actors such as Russia and China. Since 2014, the service has been funded by a combination of contributions from UK citizens through a licence fee and a grant from the UK government. The same report said the total budget had fallen 21% in real terms in the last 5 years, mainly because of reductions in contributions from the licence fee. In the same month, the government announced it would increase funding over the next 3 years by £11 million each year. Foreign Secretary Yvette Cooper said, this further increase in support ensures that independent, impartial reporting continues to reach audiences who depend on it. Also in March, a year after President Trump's order to cut the funding of USAGM, a federal judge ruled that Carrie Lake

0: had not had the authority to close the Voice of America and its sister stations. Patsy Whitaker-Zwara was White House bureau chief at VOA before the bulk of its funding was removed. She was also a lead plaintiff in a lawsuit against the government. She spoke to the World Service.
1: They dismantled everything in terms of our physical infrastructure. I don't even have my badges. They confiscated our equipment, our laptops and everything, shuttered satellite studios and so on. So the judge has accepted a staggered plan to bring us back to work. Getting our physical infrastructure back will take time and a lot of taxpayers' money, but that's not our hardest work. I think the hardest part of all is to regain the trust of the weekly global audience that relied on VOA that we have ignored for the past year.
0: For some, a return to what it was doing isn't what's needed. Significant change is. Ivana Stradner was born in Serbia and is a research fellow at the Foundation for Defense of Democracies in the United States.
2: I do believe that the Voice of America should have been reformed a long time ago. The Voice of America and other similar media platforms are not perfect. We don't need to really shut them down. All we had to do is to reform them. I would definitely make the content more exciting for the young audience. I would make more podcasts. I would work more closely with social media influencers. Russia has been in this battlefield for a very long time. And of course, such social media tweets or posts on Instagram are not going to be visible, that you can see that it's coming from Russian intelligence. They have really, really adapted their influence operations. They have leveraged AI. I have to admit that I'm very, very concerned about the future of the information space unless we really wake up and put our adversaries on the defensive.
0: What is happening to soft power in that information space? A lot of the media organizations that started on shortwave 100 years ago still exist, but they have evolved. They can use medium wave, FM, digital platforms, and partner stations to reach their radio audiences across borders. There's also satellite for radio and TV, the internet, and social media. And while shortwave radio was still a major part of a broadcaster's toolkit in the 1990s, it arguably isn't today, except in some regions and in conflict zones where it can bypass government censorship.
3: It's true. 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And it just has to do with the audience not being there. 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
5: Goodbye!
0: So has soft power been adapted well enough as platforms and technology have evolved?
6: My name's Nick Newman. I'm a senior research associate at the Reuters Institute for the Study of Journalism. And before that, I used to work at World Service many years ago and at the BBC News website. I think the key way of delivering soft power in the future is going to be through multiple channels. We know that more attention, particularly for younger people, comes through accessing news through social media or through digital channels. I think the biggest change right now is not the end of soft power or of international broadcasters. It's more about the fragmentation of the information ecosystem, and it's really about how these things coexist. So global broadcasters like the BBC continue to be important for many audiences, highly trusted in many countries. You also have state broadcasters. But now, on top of that, we've got everything else through social media, and that includes activists, it includes influencers and creators. It also includes diaspora media that quite often is highly trusted by people inside the country. So the BBC and others are really competing for attention with many, many more sources of information. One of the things that comes out of research again and again is that people really want trusted, impartial, accurate, and transparent news. Time and time again, we see people in information situations that are chaotic trying to access that kind of information.
0: Does the archive teach us anything? Well, perhaps it's that broadcasters are always jostled by the whims and demands of political situations and the ideologies of the day. They change as the competing interests of the world shift, like the signals coming down from the ionosphere in strange, unpredictable places.
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0: The pioneers of international radio used the latest science and technology to test the possibility

possibilities of how humans could reach each other in the 1920s, and they'd surely want us to do the same in the 2020s. We can't know where that will take us. The soft power battle continues, and the result of that fight will affect us all. Radio having firmly